horse cover. Hunting was the German's passion, and he wanted details on her shooting ability and the arms she had in her possession. Realizing that she wouldn't be able to sustain the ruse, of all the equipment for the trek, the guns had interested Harkness the least, she confessed she was headed deep into the mountains in pursuit of the giant panda. The German and everyone else, for that matter, was truly baffled. The whole gathering erupted in protective objections from the men. "Oh, you'll never come back alive," the pilot warned, backing up his prediction with gruesome tales of other would-be explorers who had vanished in this unforgiving land. The China press had reported on the warlike people here. Any man who ventures into their territory may expect to depart from there in two sections. It is no wonder that the Lolo country is represented by a blank space even on the best of maps. Wearily, Cavalieri informed the guests that if he could, he would prevent Harkness from setting out. He had told her it was foolhardy to go on, but it had done no good. Only reinforcing the skepticism of her dinner companions was Harkness's behavior one night. Irate over animals loosening the gray tiles of his roof, and hearing footsteps above, Cavalieri, in the middle of a party, ran outside with a gun. Taking aim at the culprit, he shot dead a small silver cat, which skidded off its high perch, fell, and crumpled on the walk. Harkness, who was so dedicated to her own cats that she often took them on exotic vacations with her, ran inside the house in tears. At the western gate of Chengdu, a ragtag caravan emerged from the curtain of dust rising in the hazy sunshine. It was made up of 16 coolies, the rounded form of Wang Huaisun, the raven-haired Ruth Harkness, already wearing her blue cotton expedition suit and bamboo rope-soled sandals in place of her walking oxfords, and the dashing Quentin Young, who throughout the expedition was smart in his well-cut breeches, his red-topped socks, and little cap that matched. It was 8:30 in the morning of October 20, and the streets were already choked with travelers. Sichuan, the largest province in China, matching the size of France, had one of the densest rural populations in the world. That was obvious from the foot traffic coming and going to the market, the peasants pushing wheelbarrows heavily laden with goods like stones or salt, pigs, and even people. Through this steady stream of humanity, the Harkness expedition aimed itself away from the heat of Chengdu and toward the snowy mountains of Tibet. Revitalized by their morning smoke of opium, the coolies worked in twos, each pair lugging as much as 160 pounds between them, in a Sichuan-style bamboo contraption called wagar. Basically, slings tied between two bamboo poles, wagars could hold gear or human riders. Harkness, like many foreigners before her, had at first been troubled by the concept of being carried aloft by the poor men who were smaller than she was, and often appeared barely able to stand. But it was common practice, ultimately providing much-needed work for desperately poor people. Nonetheless, she decided to walk on that first morning's hike, reasoning that she had better get in shape for the arduous mountain trails ahead. In the slippery bamboo forests, she would have to be able to manage on her own. The plan, from the start, was to cover up to 30 miles a day. It took no time at all during the first clip for the caravan to break apart. The long-limbed Young was striding out in front, with Harkness bringing up the rear about a mile back, and all the coolies somewhere in between. She might not have looked like it right then, as she struggled to keep up her pace, but the would-be explorer had become a genuine explorer. Out of Chengdu, with every step, Ruth Harkness was overtaking her husband's progress, drawing ever closer to what she called the real adventure. Straight away, Young and Harkness confronted a problem. Opium addiction in the ranks. It was the bane of China. Hungry coolies who earned so little would forego food to spend their small wages on the drug aptly called black rice. These unhappy souls did the work that strong draft animals would take on in other parts of the world, for here it was cheaper to hire a coolie than to feed a donkey. What it took to survive this lot in life was expressed by the very name coolie, which meant bitter strength. Coolies were considered the lowest of Chinese society, beneath the peasant class even, which possessed its own kind of spare nobility. These men owned nothing but the tattered blue trousers tied to the waist with rope,
straw sandals, a threadbare blue jacket, and the pipes they used to smoke. On frosty nights at higher elevations, they would have to spend some of their few coins renting filthy blankets to pull over their bony, wasted frames. Miserable, wretched, with no hope for a better life, and only the fear of their bodies failing them, they found in opium the serenity and the stamina to go on. Each day, the men were paid a small amount to buy food. Generally, opium would be purchased in three intervals with meals, morning, midday, and afternoon. The great smoke provided calm and clarity, and for the godforsaken coolies, there was, after just a few puffs, a release from physical pain, too. Harkness saw the transformation herself. One miserable young coolie who had collapsed under the weight of his load in the morning became, following his afternoon smoke, a swaggering, strong man, hauling the same burden. How shall a coolie endure life if he has no opium? A downtrodden character in the novel Shanghai 37 asked. Life is too hard without dreams. Though their behavior was understandable, addicts made for irresponsible workers, often disappearing out from under their loads, never to return. Right after lunch this first day, Young had to contend with a porter who decided he wouldn't work anymore. The group had already started back out on the road when Wang came racing up to Harkness, who had given up her march for the comfort of the Wagar. "One piece coolie no good, he run way," Wang breathlessly reported. "Too much opium." Furious about the problem this presented to the expedition, Young was also provoked by the issue in general. He was ashamed of the addiction of his fellow countrymen. Now, Harkness didn't feel that stigma, obviously, and she would go on to enrage Young during the trip by trying opium herself. In the case of the missing coolie, she saw the problem only from the worker's point of view. Here she was, barely managing to carry her own camera, while the porters, all shorter than she, outstripped her with their quick, short-stepped strides under massive weights. How could she not feel for them? If she were in their situation, she said, she'd do worse than smoke opium. There was nothing to be done now but redistribute the cargo and go on. Down one coolie, the group continued. That evening they lodged in a dark, low inn with a dirt courtyard. After dining on a hearty bowl of sour egg soup, an exhausted Harkness turned in shortly after sundown. "Last night's inn was a beauty," she wrote home the next day. "The rooms were indescribable. Our coolies slept in them. But Quentin barricaded a corner of the courtyard with our loads, put my camp cot behind. Two tables in front on which he slept, all of which did not keep all manner of Chinese from wandering in and out all night, but I slept well, and largely from 7:30 to 5:30. It is all very wonderful. Even the appalling turlets, which both men and women use, which are nothing more than pits, can't dim the luster of this particular expedition." It was the life of a soldier now, with the team rising at dawn to head back on the trail. As Harkness stepped along that warm morning, focused on the gleaming clouds on the horizon, it dawned on her that the billowing whiteness wasn't cloud at all, but her first glimpse of the great Zhonglaishan, the snowy mountains that she had dreamed of so often in the sweltering heat of Shanghai. Her reverie was interrupted, however, right after the mid-morning breakfast stop, when two more coolies ran away, forcing the caravan to rely on Sichuan-style wheelbarrows. Out of 16 porters, three had vanished within 48 hours of the expedition's start. Since it was Young's job to manage this campaign, he became grim, realizing that if the defections persisted, the venture would be derailed. He gathered the remaining porters and, brandishing a revolver to punctuate his remarks, told them that if he had to, he would withhold the daily food advance to prevent them from purchasing opium. He made certain that the desperate men understood his authority and the consequences of their actions. Just miles out of Chengdu, other realities were closing in. Throughout the day, groups of soldiers, some carrying submachine guns, overtook them on the road. Amid reports of bandits in the area, a cluster of military men passed by with two prisoners tied in ropes. Young was alarmed by the steady procession. Bumping along in one of the wheelbarrows, the sour rifle cradled in his lap, he begged Harkness to arm herself with any of the other guns. Not only was Harkness untroubled by the bandit report, she thought Young's concern was adorable. What a picture he made, with the gun, the wrinkled brow on that handsome face, and the unruly lock of hair falling across his forehead.
In fact, she couldn't resist getting her camera out and taking a snap of him. After lunch, however, her camera lens found a very different subject. The scene was so unreal to her that she felt unmoved. Sprawled on the road next to an open field, and riddled with bullets, was the freshly slain body of one of the prisoners who had passed them earlier. He was flat on his back, legs crossed delicately at the ankle, bare feet casually resting one on top of the other. His right arm reached out, and his light cotton shirt was drenched in blood. More blood pooled darkly at his forehead, cheek, and chin. It ran from his torso onto his sleeve, staining the dusty road. 30 shots fired, 7 hits, and by the looks of him, most of them in the face, she wrote home. Not very pretty. As bystanders, including shoeless children, stood gawking, Harkness climbed down off her wagar to join them. How could she have sobbed over a dead cat, yet stand here, looking on impassively, she wondered. Her conclusion was that by now she had absorbed some of the Eastern belief in accepting the inevitable. Grisly as it was, this was the bandit's fate. All around the corpse there was a thrum of excited talk, not over the death, but about the circumstances surrounding it. The small crowd relayed that the dead man was the leader of a massive horde of bandits, numbering as many as 600, who were rumored to be gathering for his rescue. Throughout the countryside, bandit gangs as large as armies did exist, and the soldiers, panicking at the report, shot him dead, running off before they could be overwhelmed by the lawless mob. It was a sobering scenario. The members of the lightly armed and heavily laden Harkness expedition were now determined to stay close to one another for the rest of the journey into the city of Guanshan. They made it to their night lodgings there without further incident, taking comfort in the friendly village. A covered bridge containing a thriving marketplace for entering travelers led to the city's magnificent gates, with a massive tower capped by 2 tiled roofs set wedding cake style, one smaller, pillared layer atop the first. When the caravan found accommodations, they discovered that their day of surprises wasn't over. Up a ladder, Harkness entered the 2 tiny chambers that would be home for the evening. As she perched on the edge of her cot, holding a tiny ration of hot water with which to attempt something of a bath, she heard a familiar English-accented voice calling, "Hello there!" from the open courtyard below. It was Campbell, the League of Nations chap she'd met at Cavalieri's. Harkness, peering over her bowl of now muddied bathing water, apologized for not even being able to offer him a cocktail. Campbell volunteered to return her to her old world, out of the wilderness, figuring that 2 days of rough travel in this country would have been enough to send any Western woman scurrying back to city life. He asked her if she'd come to her senses and decided to retreat to civilization. Of course she'd not. Nothing could tempt her away from her odyssey. Campbell accepted her decision, surrendering some mail he had brought along for her, and kindly agreeing to post her outgoing letters. Harkness and Campbell, likely the only Westerners for miles around, did not dine together. Instead, she and Young slipped off for a quiet supper in town alone. They made it a bit of a feast. Spiced pork, chicken with bamboo shoots, and cup after cup of hot wine that seemed infused with the flavor of peanuts. Warmed by the wine, and no doubt inspired by the sight of the bandit earlier, the 2 spoke philosophically about death. Young revealed that should he die in the field, he would want Diana Chen, or as Harkness referred to her, the girl in the red sweater, to have a lock of his hair. The talk of mortality and other loves did not discourage their cozy mood. They returned to the inn at about 8 p.m., relaxing together on Harkness's tiny cot. Sitting at either end, they wrote letters by the light of an oil lamp. With a sense of timelessness suffusing everything, utter peace filled the lines of her letter home to Perky. "My cot is under the eaves, looking down into the open courtyard, that is filled with soldiers who are singing and playing a 2-string violin, and above, a slim, hazy young moon just disappearing over the curling tip of the tile roof. Tomorrow, she would press north for Panda Country." As Harkness traveled, her movements were being noted, and the information eventually relayed to Shanghai. Jerry Russell, upcountry himself, was able to track her whereabouts, reporting them to the by now quite sickly Smith back in the city.
The American woman's progress was of considerable interest to the two men she had spurned, and checking up on her would be easy. The local people knew what Harkness was doing almost from hour to hour, and the hunters kept tab on her movements from minute to minute, Smith would later say. Beyond field intelligence gathering, though, there wasn't much Russell could do to thwart her, except beat her to the punch, something Smith would have liked to have done himself, if he'd been up to it. Smith, the collector who didn't think a woman could be equal to the job, was presently checking himself into a sanitarium in Shanghai for a week's rest, which would be followed by a month of more recuperation at home. Unaware of any espionage, Harkness and Young had started their climb toward the mountain passes. Harkness was out in front in the Wagar, and Young was bringing up the rear with about a mile of road between them. The only sound she heard was the soft, steady shuffling of marching feet. Suddenly there was the sharp report of Young's revolver, three pops in quick succession, which prompted Harkness to command the coolies to halt. What could it be? A swarm of bandits? She waited in utter anxiety until Young came round the bend of the crooked path, accompanied by a Chinese officer, Captain Chen, and a group of 14 soldiers, all armed. Overjoyed that the signal hadn't been fired because of bandits, she then feared that these men had come to suspend the expedition. Perhaps it was her nightmare come true, that she would have to return home defeated, as Bill had been. The appearance of the soldiers, it turned out, was nothing more than a gesture of Cavalieri's protectiveness. Even in this time of great turmoil, they had been dispatched to ensure Harkness's safety. Cavalieri really would, she wrote, turn the world upside down to help you. Harkness felt an immediate fondness for the men, most of them barefoot and wearing weathered clothes in shades of faded blue. There would be two separate and equally congenial groups to accompany the team over the next several days. They shared cigarettes, swapped pleasant conversation, and drank tea the country way, a pinch of leaves at the bottom of a bowl with boiling water poured over them. With Harkness, the men held an impromptu target practice, all laughing when she tumbled over backward from the recoil of her rifle. The soldiers kept pace with the expedition as the week of travel after Guanshan marked a drastic change in the terrain and in the bond between the American widow and her Chinese expedition partner. The ascent was beginning. Harkness and Young rose each morning with the sun, stopped for three breaks a day, and turned in at about the time Harkness would have been headed out for early cocktails in Manhattan. They shared everything, including a battered wash basin. Evenings often saw them together on her cot, reading or writing letters. As they climbed through higher elevations, up toward the 8 to 10,000 foot zone where the pandas thrived, the world around them grew heavenly. There were deep gorges and tumbling streams, shrines and temples, Chinese girls carrying magnificent 100-pound loads of tea, peasants bearing medicinal herbs on their backs and leaving fragrant trails behind them. At one point, Harkness and Young stumbled upon a country funeral, complete with drums and cymbals, and large banners that cast their dancing shadows on the dusty village streets. Harkness and Young were meeting their goal, covering 20 or 30 miles a day, most of it uphill, most of it rutted or rocky. It was a rougher life than Harkness had ever known, yet she felt alive in a way she never had before. She walked and scrambled over miles of cliffs and forest and tumbled rock. Always petite, she now grew fit. The surroundings were beautiful. The air was clear. The company ideal. Everything seemed better to her here, even the simple food. Somehow, a handful of dry grape nuts, eaten while marching, she said, tasted just as good to us as though they had been served in a china dish with bananas and cream. She feasted on local fare, corn cakes and turnips, cornmeal bread, cabbage, and peanut candy. She once used chopsticks to eat fried eggs in front of a crowd of 200. Sometimes she and Young dove into their own supplies, making breakfasts of English biscuits smothered in Tasmanian jam, or crab meat and boiled eggs. In every village, they filled their enamel mugs with cup after cup of freshly brewed tea. All things around her deepened and changed in her eyes, including her partner. The shy boy she'd met in Shanghai seemed like a man now, and a very protective one. Every night, no matter what the accommodation, Young guarded Harkness, setting up his own bed close to hers. His impulse would prove sound one evening when he foiled a band of robbers as she slept.
Wherever they went, Young took care of everything. He dealt with the soldiers, he managed the porters, he kept the expedition on course and safe. He was also great company, and their intimacy grew as they discussed the day's events, wrote letters, and reviewed plans and expenses together, almost always on the comfort of her cot. Like something out of a book of Chinese fairy tales, Harkness wrote, they came upon the old village of Wenchuan. It sat at the foot of great green mist-enshrouded mountains that looked like coiled jade dragons, complete with serrated spines and smoky breath. As symbols of good luck in China, the mythical beasts were forever appearing, just as they did now, in the outlines of fog-bound mountains and hills. The enchanted hamlet of stone and timber and mud houses, lighted at night only by the warm glow of candles and encircled by crumbling crenellated walls, seemed little changed since the 15th century, when foreign princes from Tibet at the urging of the troubled Ming dynasty came to quell local rebellions. Their odd, semi-autonomous empire within an empire, Wasu, stretched over some 28 villages, and when Harkness arrived, it was still ruled by the prince's heirs known as Wasutusi. The royal men and their descendants had built huge Tibetan-style fortresses and great stone watchtowers throughout the area. Wenchuan, it turned out this afternoon, could offer no rooms to the travelers in the village proper, so Harkness and Young made their way to a fantastic, if ruined, Buddhist ghost temple at the outskirts. Soldiers in a revolutionary tornado had come through the year before, dismantling it along with many other buildings in the town for firewood. Even so, what was left was remarkable. Blue, life-size horses, one headless, stood at attention in a courtyard whose walls were painted with scenes of souls in purgatory. A barren loft, open to three corners of the compass, was quickly converted into a comfortable camp with all the equipment and cots dragged up a wooden ladder. Settling into the temple, Harkness installed a makeshift curtain for herself. After a sponge bath, she changed into her beautiful quilted Japanese dressing gown, an indulgence, perhaps, but at least it was warm. That night, Harkness and Young wandered into the village center for a hearty meal. The town, the last they would see before the mountains, would mark another pivotal point on the great journey. Over the next several days, emotionally and logistically, there was much to square away. One evening here, as a bright moon filled the courtyard with a pearly light and a cold wind moaned, the soldiers argued with Quentin Young. Young wanted the recruits to part company with them, so that he and Harkness could get on with the expedition into the mountains. The military men were concerned about their culpability if something should happen to the American. The discussion unnerved Young as he began to think about the consequences he himself would face if Harkness were harmed. He came to her, agitated and fretful, with a sense of rising panic she'd never seen in him. She tried to convey her unshakable confidence that this expedition was blessed. She concluded, as did a character in a Chinese novel by a favorite writer of hers, that when you yourself are right, nothing that ever happens to you can be wrong. She knew they could walk through an avalanche, emerging unscathed. The utter impossibility of anything but the peace and beauty of the last few days of travel was so unthinkable to me that I finally, I believe, conveyed a little of it to Quentin, she wrote. The soldiers were dismissed, but still, as a precaution, Young again issued strict orders for Harkness to carry the revolver with her at all times. She would never really comply. With a gun, she wrote, I felt and looked so silly, and besides, she said, the people were all gentle and friendly. The results of target practice sessions had only reinforced her feeling that she should not be trusted with a weapon of any kind. One morning, though, when Young was especially adamant, she acquiesced. Dressed in riding breeches and boots, strapping a big .38 special police revolver to her thigh, she strutted out, feeling pleasantly ridiculous, and mock-saluted Young. He was jubilant. Saluting her back, he addressed her as Colonel. She called him Commander. The pet name stuck for the remainder of the journey.

The Lady and the Panda, the true adventures of the first American explorer to bring back China's most exotic animal. Vicky Constantine Croak is the author. The publisher is Random House. I'm Jim Fleming, and I'll read from it again next time on Chapter Day.

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5: 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I'm Andrea Balistrary. Stay tuned for Wisconsin Classical with Lori Skelton starting at 8 o'clock. Tonight, we'll hear American Orchestral Works from Michael Dougherty and Jennifer Higdon, along with an arrangement of Appalachian Spring from the Lawrence Chamber Music Festival. Coming up in a few minutes, we'll have music from Franz Liszt after this piece from Vivaldi. This is Concerto for Two Mandolins. Fabio Biondi leads the Europa Galante with Giovanni Scaramuzzino and Sonia Maurer on mandolin.

That was Sonia Maurer and Giovanni Scaramuzzino on mandolin with the Europa Galante in a performance of Vivaldi's Concerto for Two Mandolins in G major. Now, music from Franz Liszt. This is Piano Concerto No. 1 in E-flat major. We'll hear a performance from the Russian State Symphony with Joshua Price on piano. Paul Freeman conducts.

0: That was Joshua Price on piano with the Russian State Symphony being conducted by Paul Freeman, their performance of Franz Liszt's Piano Concerto No. 1. Liszt started composing that piece in 1830 at just 19 years old. It took him about 25 years to finish the piece. His notes seem to indicate he finished the work in 1849, but then went back and made additional adjustments. The final version premiered in 1855. Bélod Bartók said that it was the first perfect realization of cyclic sonata form, with common themes being treated on the variation principles. Thank you for listening to WPR Music this evening. We have more great classical music for you throughout the night, and we have American orchestral works from Michael Dougherty and Jennifer Higdon, and an arrangement of Appalachian Spring from the Lawrence Chamber Music Festival on Wisconsin Classical with Lori Skelton in just a moment. That starts at 8 on WPR Music.
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1: The living may be easy at the height of this Wisconsin summer, but that's due in no small part to the work and creativity shared by Wisconsin classical musicians. As part of the Green Lake Festival of Music, pianist Jonathan Mamora returns to Ripon College's Rodman Center for a masterclass on Tuesday morning, then performs at the Evergreen Retirement Community in Oshkosh on Tuesday afternoon. Jonathan began his week in Wisconsin with works by Chopin and Robert Schumann, so we'll begin this hour with an archive performance of Chopin's Mazurka in C-sharp minor from the Opus 6 collection published in 1832. 4 years after he began teaching at UW-Madison in 1972, pianist Howard Karp included Chopin when he returned to perform at his alma mater, Oberlin College.

Pianist Howard Karp with Chopin's Opus 6, No. 2, Mazurka in C-sharp minor, recorded in concert at Oberlin College in May of 1976, part of a 2-CD set of his performances produced by Bill Lutz in 2000. After pianist Jonathan Momora has spent time with the Green Lake area audiences this week, the festival is sponsoring a free performance of American vocal music Friday evening at Lawrence Memorial Chapel in Appleton. Soprano Amanda Majeski and mezzo-soprano Davida Karanis will be joined by pianist Alan Darling. Look up the full program at greenlakefestival.org. On Wednesday evening in Madison, Concerts on the Square welcomes violinist Tim Klipfausch and his band for an evening of classical blended with swing, folk, and gypsy jazz, from Grieg to Stefan Grappelli. At a past Masterworks concert, the Chamber Orchestra featured music from Michael Dougherty, inspired by the work of singer, actor, and activist Paul Robeson. To quote the composer, "Imagining a youthful and optimistic Robeson strutting down 125th Street in Harlem in the 1920s, various themes are woven into a lively and complex rhythmic tapestry."

Andrew Sewell and the Wisconsin Chamber Orchestra with Strut, a 1989 work by American composer Michael Dougherty, an October 8, 2010 performance at Madison's Capitol Theater, recorded and prepared for broadcast by Marv Nunn. Stay up to date on Wednesday evening concerts on the Square information at wcoconcerts.org. Wednesday evening is also the start of a new program from Midsummer's Music in Door County, featuring the rare pleasure of chamber music with trumpet. Ansel Norris grew up in Madison and has been around the world making music several times over. He'll be part of the septets by Johann Nepomuk Hummel and Camille Saint-Saëns, then take on more of a solo role in Copland's Quiet City. He'll also anchor the Saturday afternoon coffee talk at the Unitarian Universalist Fellowship in Ephraim. 5 years before his septet with trumpet, Saint-Saëns premiered a piano quartet in Paris, technically his second piano quartet, but the first, written some 20 years earlier, wasn't published until 1992. Scholars speak of this second quartet as a neglected masterpiece, just the sort of piece Midsummer's Music needs to share with their audiences.

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0: Saint-Saëns Piano Quartet No. 2 in D-flat major, with members of Midsummer's Music performing at Ephraim Moravian Church on September 6, 2009. Recording by Stephen Lewis of Chicago Digital. After four concerts with trumpeter Ansel Norris, the Midsummer musicians bring out a new program next Sunday afternoon at Hope United Church of Christ in Sturgeon Bay that will include a chamber arrangement of a Haydn symphony. 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In just a moment, brass and strings combine in Madison. Outdoor orchestra concerts are coming to Lake Geneva and Delavan, and chamber works by contemporary composers will be celebrated at Lawrence Conservatory in Appleton. 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I'm Laurie Skelton, and this is Wisconsin Classical.
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This is WPR Music. From the Meade-Witter School of Music, trumpeter Gene Lawrence will be part of the Willie Street Chamber Players Concert on Friday evening at Emmanuel Lutheran Church, center stage for a Baroque concerto and The Hollow Men by Vincent Persichetti. The strings of the group move on to 2015's Middle Ground by Shelley Washington and the 1891 string quintet of Alexander Glazunov, which premiered at a St. Petersburg concert series that ran on Friday evenings. The 26-year-old Glazunov took inspiration from Franz Schubert in scoring this energetic work with an added cello. The Fine Arts Quartet added cellist Nathaniel Rosen for their recording.

The Fine Arts Quartet and guest cellist Nathaniel Rosen with Glazunov's String Quintet in A Major, recorded at the American Academy of Arts and Letters in New York City in February of 2005 by Adam Ebshaus for Naxos Records. To hear this in Madison on Friday evening, go to WillieStreetChamberPlayers.org. The Lake Geneva Symphony Orchestra and the Delavan Darien High School Summer String Orchestra will celebrate many kinds of American music, classical, Broadway, pop, folk, swing band, and soundtracks with two free outdoor concerts, Thursday evening at Lake Geneva's Flatiron Park and next Sunday afternoon at the Phoenix Park Band Shell in Delavan. In 2004, Jennifer Higdon was commissioned to write a work for the Outdoor Ravinia Festival, specifically to commemorate the Ravinia train. Imagining the word locomotive, she found herself focusing on the first part of the word, leading to what she calls locomotion as crazy movement. Complete with Doppler effects in the brass, it made a colorful entrance at a recent Madison Symphony concert.

John Demain conducting the Madison Symphony Orchestra in Jennifer Higdon's Loco, part of their March 2024 Overture Hall concert, recording and broadcast preparation by Marv Nunn. 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Beginning on Monday evening, July 20th, the Lawrence Chamber Music Festival in Appleton returns for 2 weeks of performances, culminating with 4 different spots on the Mile of Music weekend. Pianist and festival director Michael Mizrahi has a detailed description of the festival on the music page at WPR.org. He calls it forward-looking in its focus on contemporary composers, but recognizes that performers and audiences need to know past practices in order to appreciate new visions. 2 years ago, festival faculty and young performers collaborated on Aaron Copland's 1970 arrangement for 13 instruments of his well-loved 1944 ballet, Appalachian Spring.

0: Members of the Lawrence Chamber Music Festival with Copeland's 13-instrument arrangement of Appalachian Spring at Lawrence Memorial Chapel, Friday, July 26, 2024, recorded by Alvina Tan and Brent Hauer. 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I'm Lori Skelton. 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

Is it classical music if it contains improvisation? Well, that's a tricky one, because here in the West, we generally expect what we call classical music to be fully written down note for note, but tell an Indian classical sitarist that he or she must not improvise and they pretty much can't play. So what is jazz? Is it classical music? Well, whatever it is, it's undeniable that jazz is America's true musical fine art. And in the coming hour of extra eclectic works by jazz artists, some fully composed, some leaving a little room for improv, from Wynton Marsalis, Joel Puckett, Curtis Stewart, Wayne Shorter, and more, I'm Steve Seale. The music of Andre Previn is where we're going to start this hour, and his vocalese sung here by Sylvia McNair, and Yo-Yo Ma joins in on the cello, and the late Andre Previn here at the piano as well in his own piece.

Oh boy. Sylvie McNair singing there with Yo-Yo Ma, cello, Andre Previn at the piano, Andre Previn's vocalese. It's Extra Eclectic, where classical music is always arriving. I'm Steve Seal. Well, we continue our salute to American composers once again this week, the third week in a row that we're doing this throughout July. In fact, we got a head start on it before the July 4th weekend as well. And here, tonight, we're going to explore the contributions to the concert hall by jazz musicians and jazz composers. Because, yeah, jazz musicians are composers. As I've often heard it said, jazz is America's musical art form. Something invented here. And one of the greatest art forms in the universe. So how about we start with a standard arranged. This is kind of interesting because this is a piece by Thelonious Monk, probably his most famous tune. It's arranged by Oscar Peterson and played here by a very well-known classical conductor

0: Round Midnight by Thelonious Monk and that Oscar Peterson arrangement. And we heard it played by Andrew Litton.
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0: Now, of course, you know that an hour of classical music bringing in jazz musicians is going to feature Wynton Marsalis because he's practically the first and last name in musicians who have one foot in both camps. This is from his work Milan, a piece for bassoon and string quartet. We'll hear the movement called Bebop, played here by bassoonist Frank Morelli with the Callisto Quartet.

Bebop, the movement by that name, from Milan, the work for bassoon and string quartet by Wynton Marsalis. Frank Morelli played the bassoon with the Callisto Quartet here on Extra Eclectic, exploring works from jazz musicians. Many still living, some not, but it's artists who came up through the jazz universe, in many cases writing works for the concert hall on this week's show. And here's a piece by American composer Joel Puckett that's a little bit different. This is a trumpet concerto that he said was born out of a conversation that he had with the trumpeter that we're going to hear playing it, Sean Jones. He says the two of them were talking about how the great jazz clarinetists of the 20th century, Benny Goodman in particular, had works written for them by major composers like Aaron Copland. But where, they wondered, were the trumpet equivalents? How about concertos written for jazz trumpet players? Well, that conversation led to this piece, and it's the Trumpet Concerto by Joel Puckett. And here's Sean Jones to play it, with Joseph Young conducting the London Symphony Orchestra.

0: The Trumpet Concerto by Joel Puckett, a work that arose from a conversation with the trumpeter we heard playing there, Sean Jones, about, a question, really, where are all the trumpet concertos written especially for jazz trumpeters? So Joel Puckett wrote one for Sean Jones, and we heard him playing there with the London Symphony Orchestra, led by Joseph Young. It's Extra Eclectic.
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0: So how about Wayne Shorter, the wonderful saxophonist who was a member of the seminal jazz fusion band Weather Report for many, many years? I'm going to play you a piece by Wayne Shorter, and this is a work written by composer Curtis Stewart called Inspired by Wayne Shorter. Actually, it's a section from that work called Infant Eyes, played here by violinist Natalie Oh.

Infant Eyes from the work Inspired by Wayne Shorter. The work by Curtis Stewart, played there by violinist Natalie Oh. Wayne Shorter was indeed an amazing saxophonist, and not only on his solo albums, but on so many wonderful records by the band Weather Report, of which he was a member for many, many years. This is a composition of his, which we will hear played by the group The Imani Winds, and it is called Terra Incognita by Wayne Shorter.

0: That is a piece called Terra Incognita by Wayne Shorter. And we heard it performed by the Imani Winds. 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I'm Steve Seal. 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

This is my second night in a row where I'm finding myself wondering out loud if, in the future, Pat Metheny will be considered a great American composer. I certainly think he should be, because he's not just a wonderful jazz guitarist and bandleader and composer, but his compositions themselves are just so attractive, his melodies so great that they absolutely stick in the head. Coming up, this Pat Metheny tune played kind of in a classical setting. And there's music of Ornette Coleman, Duke Ellington, another fine American jazz composers on the way. I'm Steve Seal. It's Extra Eclectic. Here is Fred Hirsch at the piano playing his tune called Little Song.

Fred Hirsch playing his tune called Little Song. It's Extra Eclectic. I'm Steve Seal. Thanks for tuning in. Welcome to the show. And this is my third week in a row where I'm devoting the entire program to American composers. And this week, it's jazz musicians who are, of course, composers too. Can't deny that they are. And just about everybody this week is actually a musician who works in jazz as a performer, with the exception of one, and that's John Adams in just a few minutes, and he has written a work very much inspired by jazz that has an awful lot of jazz idioms in it. But first, Ornette Coleman. Holy cow. Of course, here we go. We're going to listen to a work that Ornette wrote for solo violin, of all things, the great avant-garde jazz saxophonist. This is called Trinity Fantasy for solo violin, and we'll hear it played by Jennifer Coe.

That is the music of Ornette Coleman, believe it or not. It is a fantasy for solo violin that he composed, and it's called Trinity, played there by violinist Jennifer Coe here on Extra Eclectic, where our music is supported tonight by Progressive. 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Composer John Adams' father played alto saxophone in swing bands during the 1930s, and he cited his early exposure to such jazz saxophonists as John Coltrane and Eric Dolphy and Wayne Shorter as inspiration for his saxophone concerto. We will listen to saxophonist Timothy McAllister play here with the St. Louis Symphony Orchestra, conducted by David Robertson on Extra Eclectic.

0: The saxophone concerto by John Adams, saxophonist Timothy McAllister, performed with the St. Louis Symphony Orchestra, conducted by David Robertson.
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0: The Jazz Connection in American music, 21st century classical music, mostly tonight. This is something from Duke Ellington, so yes, 20th century. In this case, but this is an arrangement by pianist Laura Downs, and it's Duke Ellington's Come Sunday, Laura Downs at the piano with the Public Quartet.

Come Sunday by Duke Ellington, played there by pianist Lara Downes and the Public Quartet. This is something from Jeff Scott, a founding horn player, member of the Imani Winds, who's going to be part of the ensemble here, playing part of his piece called Passion for Bach and Coltrane. We'll hear the movement called Psalm, and it's Alex Brown at the piano, Edward Perez bass, Neil Smith drums with the Harlem Quartet, and, as I mentioned, the Imani Winds in this music of Jeff Scott.

in Havana in a hurricane. It will be morning. I'll be facing southwest, away from the Gulf, away from the storm, away from home, looking to the virid hills of Matanzas where the Orisha rise, lifted by congueros in masks of iron, bongoceros in masks of water, timbaleros in masks of fire, by all the clave that binds the rhythms of this world.

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I will die of nothing that I did, but of all that I did not do. I promised myself a better self than I could make, and I will not forgive.

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Sing that I died among gods, but lived with no god, and did not suffer for it. Find one true poem that I made, and sing it to my shade as it fades into the wind. Sing it presto, in 4/4 time, in the universal ghetto key of B flat.

I will die in Havana in rhythm. Tumbao, Montuno, Waguanco, dense strata of rhythm pulsing me away. And the mother of waters will say to the saint of crossroads, well, damn, he danced his way out after all.

That is A.B. Spellman and his poetry featured in that work, Passion for Bach and Coltrane by Jeff Scott. We heard the movement entitled Psalm. And the performers, the Amani Winds, the Harlem Quartet, pianist Alex Brown, bassist Edward Perez, and drummer Neil Smith. It's a jazz connection on this week's edition of Extra Eclectic as we continue to explore contemporary American composers. There's an awful lot of overlap with the 20th century, certainly in this week's show. And here's a fellow who's been going for many decades, Pat Metheny. This is a probably one of his better-known tunes, actually, but arranged here for two guitars, cello and violin. Going to hear from Mark Small, Robert Torres, Nancy Hare, and Sarah Roth, respectively, in Letter from Home by Pat Metheny.

0: Letter from Home by Pat Metheny. Guitarist Mark Small and Robert Torres, cellist Nancy Hare, and violinist Sarah Roth. The program's archive lives online at yourclassical.org. Click on Hosted Shows and you'll see them right there. Tonight's program will be up about midday tomorrow. And as always, thanks to Jennifer Allen for putting together the playlists on this week's show like she does every week. I'm Steve Seal. Thank you for listening to Extra Eclectic.
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2: My name is John Udell. 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
3: 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Thank you.

Teachers are some of our most treasured people. They make a difference in our lives. They can guide us toward our passion and understand who we really are. Sometimes before we understand who we really are. This guitarist has spent a long time being a teacher. And the part that he loves the most is the adventure of working with students. Eduardo Fernandez says teaching is always an adventure because you have your ideas, the student has theirs, and you never really know what's going to happen. Every good lesson should bring some discovery, and the student should learn something that they can use right away. Taking a break from teaching is guitarist Eduardo Fernandez playing Bach's Lute Suite No. 1.

0: Guitarist Eduardo Fernandez says that his most memorable concert is hopefully the next one that he goes to. We just heard Fernandez play Bach's Lute Suite No. 1 on Music Through the Night. How you doing tonight? I hope you're doing well. I'm Jalene Kahn, and it's great to have your company. We're going to hear a piece of music that is arranged for a lot of combinations of instruments. Solo piano will play it for us in just a minute, so I hope you can stick around.
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3: Whatever instrument you play or love the most, you can probably find an arrangement of this piece for that instrument. It's Franz Schubert's Ständchen, or Serenade, arranged here for solo piano by Franz Liszt and performed by Luisa Borac.

Stanchion, or Serenade by Franz Schubert, performed by Luisa Borac on Music Through the Night. Alexander Glazunov was a composer who started out, like many, a child prodigy. He started writing music by the time he was 11 years old. And because his father was a wealthy publisher, he was able to get his son into school right away to study music. Alexander Glazunov would go on to achieve international fame with his career, and he lived to be 70 years old. There was a lot of music he wrote during that time, including his Symphony No. 5.

0: 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Neeme Järvi conducted the Bavarian Radio Symphony Orchestra on Music Through the Night.
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2: 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I wasn't even there when they came and picked it up. It was very easy. We have a warm feeling about it.
3: 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Thank you.

There are a lot of things in this world that are age appropriate. Certain clothes and makeup. Movies and TV shows. They're appropriate for different age levels. And it's always interesting to figure out what that age is that you can allow certain things. Well, what about music? Is there such a thing as age-appropriate music? Opinions are divided about this a little bit when it comes to classical music, especially when asking the question if you have to be a certain age to enjoy or be exposed to classical music. This pianist has a strong opinion that a young person should and shouldn't perform certain types of music. And you'll hear more about those ideas coming up when we hear Beethoven in less than a half an hour. Italian composer Gioachino Rossini is known mostly for his operas today, but he wrote a set of quartets when he was 12, and that's some of the earliest music that we know to be his. Here's one of those quartets by Rossini, Quartet No. 4.

0: Quartet number 4 by Gioachino Rossini, performed by the Vienna Berlin Ensemble on Music Through the Night. It's always good to have your company as we enjoy classical music together. I'm Jalene Kahn.
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0: Last year was a big milestone for composer Joe Hisaishi. Studio Ghibli turned 40 years old, and Hisaishi has been at the helm of that entire time. It's his film scores that bring to life childlike wonder, adventure, and joy. And we celebrated that big milestone with a special that you can still find in our archive at yourclassical.org. Here's a recording of Hisaishi conducting the Royal Philharmonic Orchestra, his symphonic variation from Howl's Moving Castle.

Symphonic variation from Howl's Moving Castle by Joe Hisaishi. He conducted the Royal Philharmonic Orchestra. Andras Schiff believes that young people should play certain types of music. For example, he says Brahms is really not for young people. There's too many physical challenges. And Schiff says it's just a friendly piece of advice that when you're young, to choose the right pieces. Save stuff like Brahms for when you're older. Not sure what he thinks about Beethoven for young people, but here's a performance of Schiff and Beethoven's Piano Sonata No. 4.

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0: Andras Schiff playing Beethoven's Piano Sonata No. 4 on Music Through the Night. I'm Jalene Kahn. Thanks a lot for being here.
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1: It's not so uncommon to find a woman on a program now, so I think change has happened. But I still think that the music needs to be put out there, it needs to be recorded and performed so people can hear it on their own.
2: That's pianist Joanne Polk, who has put out a lot of music by female composers in her career. Nearly her entire recording career is dedicated to music by women. And coming up, you're going to hear Polk perform music by French composer Cécile Chaminade, a woman who was up against a lot but kept going. That's coming up in about 20 minutes.

Today is July 14th, and it is Bastille Day in France. So we're going to celebrate and highlight French composers all hour, starting here with Camille Saint-Saëns, who premiered this music in Paris in 1873, and it's been called the greatest of all cello concertos. Although Saint-Saëns had difficulty writing it, and after he wrote this, he vowed to never write another concerto for cello. He would later take that back, writing a second, much less popular cello concerto.

0: Cello Concerto No. 1 that gave the composer a run for his money when he wrote it. He found writing for cello to be restrictive. And after he wrote that, his first cello concerto, he vowed to never write another. Camille Saint-Saëns would break that vow and, in fact, write a second cello concerto. Cello Concerto No. 1 by Camille Saint-Saëns, performed by cellist Anne Gastinel and the Lyon National Orchestra under conductor Emmanuel Cravine.
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1: Pianist Joanne Polk has dedicated most of her recording career to recording music by women. 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

Autumn by Cécile Chaminade, performed by Joanne Polk. July 14th is Bastille Day in France, so we're highlighting French music and composers this hour. Here's an early work by French composer Georges Bizet. It's his symphony in C major.

0: Georges Bizet, known mostly for his operas, that was an early work he wrote when he was a student, a symphony in C major. We heard the Cincinnati Symphony Orchestra led by Jesus Lopez Cobos.
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A lot of people work very hard to keep their personal and professional lives separate. They clock in, they clock out. Maybe you do your best to disconnect between working hours. But still, maybe your career and your professional life are intertwined. Irene Graffenauer is not one of these people. Her personal life is really weaved into her job because she says making music is not just a job. She'll talk more about that coming up when she performs with the Academy of St. Martin in the Fields. That's in about 40 minutes.

I believe the title of that piece of music translates to Luis Alonso's Dance. It's music by Spanish composer Jeronimo Jimenez, and we heard the Los Angeles Guitar Quartet. 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The BBC Philharmonic Orchestra and conductor Juanjo Mena play this divertimento on a pastoral theme by Gabriel Pierney.

0: Gabriel Pierney wrote that piece of music for an orchestra he conducted in the 1930s. It's Pierney's Divertimento on a Pastoral Theme. We heard Juanjo Mena conducting the BBC Philharmonic Orchestra on Music Through the Night. It's really great to have your company tonight as we enjoy these performances together. I hope you're doing well. I'm Jalene Kahn.
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3: Dmitry Kabalevsky was the son of a mathematician who wanted him to follow in his footsteps. But instead, Kabalevsky was really fascinated by the piano, by poetry and painting. And he studied music at the Moscow Conservatory against the wishes of his father. Kabalevsky's Symphony No. 1 is performed here by the Malmö Symphony Orchestra.

Daryl Ang conducted the Malmö Symphony Orchestra with Symphony No. 1 by Dmitri Kabalevsky on Music Through the Night. Flutist Irene Grafenauer says her professional and personal lives really blend well together, and there's not much of a difference between the two. She's lived with a form of chronic leukemia, and because of her health battle, she says she has a unique perspective and appreciation for life, and she wants to bring that perspective to her performances. Because for her, making music isn't just a job, but a way to make her life's legacy a beacon of inspiration. Grafenauer and the Academy of St. Martin in the Fields perform Flute Concerto No. 2 by Saverio Mercadante.

0: Flute Concerto No. 2 by Saverio Mercadante.
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There is a difference between practice and performance, right? But what is it exactly? Trumpeter Allison Balsam says a lot, actually. She doesn't really even consider practice to be a performance. You'll find out what she means coming up when she performs in less than 15 minutes.

A Pretty Pastoral by David Guion, performed by Eugene Rowley on Music Through the Night. Anytime you're curious about a piece of music you've heard, you can find out more on the on-air playlist. That's at yourclassical.org. Alan Hovhaness was a prolific composer who, some said, wrote too much good music even for his own good. This is a piece of music that Alan Hovhaness's widow said was the most exciting work he ever wrote, Prelude and Quadruple Fugue.

Prelude and Quadruple Fugue by Alan Halvanis. Rudolf Vertin conducted I Fiamminghi on Music Through the Night. What's the difference between practice and a performance? Trumpeter Alison Balsam says there's a big difference. When you practice, you're thinking very technically, making sure everything is working. And sometimes practice can be kind of dull and not even really feel like music. It's just preparation for that performance. And that's when the music becomes real, becomes alive, and can move you as a player. Your mindset is in a different place when you perform, and she says that's the thing that nourishes her soul.

0: A Trumpet Concerto by Giuseppe Tartini. We heard the Scottish Ensemble and trumpeter Alison Balsam, conducted by Jonathan Morton on Music Through the Night. A Mozart piano sonata is coming up next. That's in just a minute. I hope you can stick around.
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0: Sarah Davis Buchner will play Mozart, Piano Sonata No. 8.

Mozart's Piano Sonata No. 8, played by Sarah Davis Buchner on Music Through the Night. Sarah was featured on

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Italian composer Ottorino Respighi was one of the leading Italian composers of the 20th century, and he was also interested in music from the past. Respighi wrote a set of suites inspired by the 16th, 17th, and 18th centuries. The first suite is based on Renaissance lute music. It's Respighi's Ancient Airs and Dances, Suite No. 1.

0: 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Hugh Wolff conducted the St. Paul Chamber Orchestra on Music Through the Night.
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2: Ruth Harkness, a dress designer newly married to a wealthy adventurer, was the toast of New York. That is, until her husband Bill dies in search of a giant panda. Heartbroken and adrift, Ruth takes up his quest and sets off on the adventure of a lifetime, battling rivals and the odds to become an international sensation. Join us for the true story of The Lady and the Panda, tonight at 7 on Chapter a Day,

Rabble with a Cello. It's the nickname of cellist Hauser. He's a musician who calls himself a wild animal on stage. He gained a following after a viral YouTube video performance of the duo Two Cellos, played Michael Jackson's Smooth Criminal on their two cellos. But what do we know about Hauser? Is he a rebel without a cello when he's not performing? Find out coming up in about 5 minutes. Hopefully you have a lot of these buzzing around your garden. This piece is called Bees and Bumblebees by Uzen Arkadede.

Gowanus Arts Ensemble, led by Ruben Blundell, playing music by Uzen Arkadede, Bees and Bumblebees. Hopefully you have a lot of those buzzing around your yard. Hope you're having a good summer so far. Cellist Hauser is known as a rebel with a cello. He has a certain look that he gets when he performs. He says he's a bit of a wild animal on stage. But off stage, without his cello, is he still a rebel? Hauser says when he's off stage, he likes his quiet, privacy, and being alone with his own thoughts. This is a good balance for him. And on stage, he's very much an extrovert, but otherwise, mostly an introvert. I guess that's the interesting thing about human nature. We have these dualities. Well, here's that rebel with the cello, Hauser, playing with the London Symphony Orchestra, Arioso by Bach.

Arioso by Bach. Robert Ziegler conducted the London Symphony Orchestra. They were joined by cellist Hauser. A little more than a decade ago now, Hauser went viral on YouTube after his duo Two Cellos played Michael Jackson's Smooth Criminal. That video to date has about 42 million views, and that has helped Hauser get to a whopping billion auto streams all across the globe. Here is harpist Maria Graf playing Arabesque No. 2 by Claude Debussy.

0: Claude Debussy wrote two arabesques. That was the second one, which is a little quicker than the first. We heard harpist Maria Graf. Solo guitar music is coming up in just a minute, and still to come, a Haydn symphony.
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0: Symphony No. 21 by the composer known as the father of the symphony. He wrote over 100 in his lifetime, Franz Joseph Haydn. Gerard Schwartz conducted the Scottish Chamber Orchestra.
1: Ruth Harkness, a dress designer newly married to a wealthy adventurer, was the toast of New York. That is, until her husband Bill dies in search of a giant panda. Heartbroken and adrift, Ruth takes up his quest and sets off on the adventure of a lifetime, battling rivals and the odds to become an international sensation. Join us for the true story of The Lady and the Panda tonight at 7 on Chapter a Day.
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0: This piece of music was commissioned by the Met in New York City in the 1930s. Marymount Suite by Howard Hanson. Here's the Nashville Symphony Orchestra.

0: The Nashville Symphony Orchestra, led by Kenneth Schermerhorn, playing Howard Hanson's Marymount Suite. I hope you enjoyed all these performances, and I hope you enjoy your Tuesday. I'm Jalene Kahn. Thanks for being here.
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1: 6 a.m. on this Tuesday morning. Good morning. I'm Andrea Balistrieri, WPR's Music Database Manager. I'm filling in for Stephanie Elkins for this first hour of Morning Classics on WPR Music today, and then Sheila Shigley will be in at 7 to bring you the rest of Morning Classics for today. We have lots of great music lined up for your morning, including music from Dvorak, played by the Milwaukee Symphony, and we'll hear Jean-Marie Leclerc's Overture in A Major in the 7 a.m. hour. We're going to hear a tribute piece for George Lucas and Steven Spielberg by John Williams. That'll start off the 8 o'clock hour. And then stick around for the final hour of Morning Classics, where we'll hear a sinfonina from Jordan Janosko, as well as Handel's The Gods Go A-Begging Suite. Those are both in the 9 a.m. hour today. We'll begin Morning Classics in just a few minutes with a flute concerto by French composer François Davien. That's coming up right after the news from NPR and WPR on WPR Music.
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3: Live from NPR News in Washington, I'm Nora Rahm. An investigation is underway into the second fatal shooting by ICE agents in a week. The Department of Homeland Security says agents in Maine yesterday were watching the address of an immigrant to be deported when someone attempted to flee the scene in a vehicle. He was shot and killed. Ari Snyder with Maine Public reports it now appears the driver was not the person ICE was looking for.
4: A spokesperson for Senator King's office said the victim was, quote, not the target of the warrant, end quote. The spokesperson says that information comes from the head of the agency, DHS Secretary Mark Wayne Mullen. In an email after that, an ICE spokesperson said the shooting happened after a driver left a house they were surveilling, but did not definitively say if the driver was who they were looking for. So now Maine's attorney general says his office is investigating what happened. DHS's inspector general is also looking into this, investigating in cooperation with the FBI.
3: Immigration advocates say the man was legally allowed to work in the U.S. The shooting follows last week's killing of a man during an ICE traffic stop in Houston. The federal government is running a bigger deficit this year than it did last year. NPR's Scott Horsley reports.
5: Federal tax collections are up this year, but federal spending's growing even faster. 9 months into the fiscal year, the government's more than $1.3 trillion in the red. Just paying interest on the government's accumulated debt has cost more than $1 trillion in the last 9 months. That's more than the government spends on almost any other single program, with the exception of Social Security. Tariff revenue has declined since the Supreme Court struck down the president's most sweeping import taxes. The administration is working to impose new tariffs. In the meantime, the latest report from the Treasury Department shows the government has paid more than $80 billion in refunds for tariffs that were collected illegally. Scott Horsley, NPR News, Washington.
3: Yemen's Houthi rebels are vowing to retaliate after accusing Saudi Arabia of bombing the international airport in the Yemeni capital. NPR's Jane Araf has more.
6: The Houthi-led government said Saudi airstrikes hit the runway of Sana'a International Airport in what it called an escalation in its long-running conflict with a Saudi-led coalition. Saudi Arabia did not acknowledge the attack. Yemen's internationally recognized government, which is also backed by the Saudis, said it carried out the airstrikes to stop an Iranian plane with a Houthi delegation from returning home. The internationally recognized government controls Yemen's south, while Houthi rebels control the north. Sana'a's airport was evacuated and the plane diverted to another airport after the strikes. The attacks add to rising tension in the region after renewed U.S. airstrikes on Iranian targets. Jane Araf, NPR News, Amman.
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7: This is Wisconsin Public Radio News at 6:04. I'm Alex Crow. Lieutenant Governor Sarah Rodriguez says her campaign will forge ahead despite a massive discrepancy in her fundraising numbers. Rodriguez announced Sunday night that she had fired her campaign manager over, quote, serious mismanagement and inaccuracies in campaign finance reports. At a Madison press conference, Rodriguez told reporters that her manager had announced plans for a $1 million ad buy, but after further review, she currently only has about $200,000 in her campaign account.
8: I cannot tell you what was in her mind about why she did what she did. I will tell you that when you work with somebody for as long as I have, it was an enormous shock that this happened.
7: At least two of Rodriguez's Democratic opponents lobbed aggressive attacks in response. Former Greater Milwaukee Committee President Joel Brennan questioned how the news was not disqualifying. Madison State Senator Kelda Royce called it a, quote, recurring pattern that shows Rodriguez is unprepared for the rigors of a general election. Tornadoes could become more common in the Midwest, according to researchers who say Tornado Alley might be moving. Avery Martinez says Illinois, Missouri, and Wisconsin have seen a higher than average number of tornadoes this year.
9: Wisconsin has seen 39 tornadoes this year, already tying last year's total count, according to National Weather Service data. It's a trend. More tornadoes are popping up in the Midwest and even the Southeast. Many states are seeing record heat and winds. And five of Wisconsin's worst tornado years were in the past two decades. Victor Gensini with Northern Illinois University says warmer temperatures could contribute to more tornadoes.
10: The conditions are kind of favorable, right, if we have more of that heat and humidity laying around.
9: Across the Midwest, tornado numbers are climbing. Illinois is at triple their yearly average, with 178 tornadoes so far. Avery Martinez, Wisconsin Public Radio.
7: The bodies of three missing boaters have been recovered from the Mississippi River's Lake Pepin on Wisconsin's western border. Law enforcement first responded to reports of an overturned pontoon on Saturday night. The Pepin County Sheriff's Office says calls came in just before 11 for people in need of help in the roughly 40 square mile lake, that is. A press release said three people were clinging to an overturned boat when first responders arrived. The survivors said three additional people were missing who were later recovered and pronounced dead. More news available at WPR.org. 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
1: Good morning. Thank you for listening to Morning Classics on WPR Music today. I'm Andrea Balistrieri. I'm filling in for Stephanie Elkins during this first hour of Morning Classics on this Tuesday morning. Coming up in this hour, we have some piano music from Beethoven. We'll also hear August Franchomme's Grand Valse, which features a cello. And we're going to hear Ralph Vaughan Williams' Charterhouse Suite. We begin with flute music from French composer François Davion. This is his Flute Concerto No. 3. We're going to hear a performance by Patrick Galois on flute alongside the Swedish Chamber Orchestra.

0: That was Patrick Galois on flute with the Swedish Chamber Orchestra performing François Davian's Flute Concerto No. 3 in G major. Davian composed about 300 instrumental works during his life, mostly for wind instruments, and about a dozen of those were flute concertos. We're going to have music from Beethoven in just a moment on WPR Music.
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0: You're listening to Morning Classics. I'm Andrea Balistrieri, filling in for Stephanie Elkins until 7. Our next piece is a performance from the Beethoven Project Trio. They're an American piano trio group that formed in Chicago in 2008 as part of the International Beethoven Project organization. We're going to hear their performance of the second movement from Beethoven's piano trio in E flat major.

You just heard the Beethoven Project Trio performing the second movement from Beethoven's Piano Trio in E-flat major, opus number 63. Beethoven based that piece off of his string quintet, opus number 4. Next, we have music from Auguste Franchomme. He was one of the most celebrated cellists of his time, and he helped develop cello techniques that are still used today. He composed about 55 works for cello during his career, and he even collaborated with Chopin on music at one point during his career. Here is cellist Honor Bielschma with Larka Budeli performing Franchomme's Grand Valse.

0: That was August Fransham's Grand Valse. We heard Dutch cellist Onur Bjelsma alongside Larka Bu Detli. Stick around for music from Ralph Vaughan Williams in just a minute on WPR Music.
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1: This next piece is an arrangement of Ray Vaughan Williams' suite of six short pieces for piano titled The Charterhouse Suite. It was arranged by James Brown in collaboration with Vaughan Williams and was named in honor of the Charterhouse School that Vaughan Williams attended. David Lloyd Jones leads the English Northern Philharmonic.

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1: Northern Philharmonic and a performance of Ralph Vaughan Williams' Charterhouse Suite, an arrangement of Vaughan Williams' suite of 6 short pieces for piano. I have a short piece of music for you now from the second season of the Netflix series Bridgerton. This is Hearts and Flowers Ball by Chris Bowers.

0: That was music from the soundtrack to the second season of the Netflix series Bridgerton. We heard the piece Hearts and Flowers Ball from Chris Bowers. Thank you for listening to Morning Classics today on WPR Music. I'm Andrea Balistrary, and I've been filling in for Stephanie Elkins for this first hour of today's program. Sheila Shigley will be here to host the next 3 hours of Morning Classics. She'll begin right after the news from NPR and WPR on WPR Music.
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4: Live from NPR News in Washington, I'm Nora Rahm. U.S. Central Command says it will resume a naval blockade of Iran's ports and coastal areas later today. The move comes after a week of U.S. and Iran trading heavy airstrikes. NPR's Jackie Northam reports.
5: The U.S. launched late Monday another wave of strikes on Iran, hitting missile and drone sites in an effort to degrade Iran's ability to attack commercial shipping in the Strait of Hormuz. The recent round of fighting is largely over control of the vital international waterway. Since the U.S. and Israel attacked Iran in February, Tehran has claimed its control and has insisted ships get permission and follow approved routes through the Strait of Hormuz. President Trump pushed back on Monday, saying the U.S. will now be known as, quote, the guardian of the Hormuz Strait, and threatened to start charging 20% fees on all goods transiting the waterway. The Trump administration had previously said that charging fees for safe passage through the Strait of Hormuz is against international law. Jackie Northam, NPR News.
4: A dozen states are suing to stop Paramount from taking over Warner Brothers Discovery. The suit claims the merger would lead to high prices, lower quality, and would kill competition. NPR's David Folkenflik reports Paramount rejects this.
6: They put out a statement yesterday saying this is a fundamental misreading of antitrust law, that in fact, if you do look at those huge digital titans like Netflix, like Amazon, the market has expanded. Paramount is saying we need to do this, that it will hurt workers to block this deal. I will say that's something that the attorneys general and that the Writers Guild of America and others who are on the labor side of things dispute. They're worried that with fewer employers, prices will be driven down for those who create all this and driven up for those of us who pay.

0: pay for these services.
1: NPR's David Folkenflik. Paramount and Warner Brothers are financial supporters of NPR. New York Governor Kathy Hochul signed an executive order today to block the construction of new large data centers in the state for up to a year. New York's the first state to impose such a moratorium on the infrastructure needed to support artificial intelligence. The Lincoln Memorial reflecting pool is being drained again. NPR's Rachel Treisman reports.
2: The reflecting pool was already drained once this spring when it was resurfaced a color that President Trump called American flag blue. But shortly after it was refilled in early June, algae blooms turned the water a murky green. Around the same time, pieces of that blue lining started to peel off, which the Trump administration blames on vandalism. It was waiting to repair the pool until after the 4th of July fireworks, but has not provided a timeline. Secretary of the Interior Doug Burgum told CNN last week it would use the same company as before because, quote, they did a fantastic job. Rachel Treisman, NPR News.
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3: This is Wisconsin Public Radio News at 7:04. I'm Alex Crow. Democratic candidate for governor Sarah Rodriguez says her campaign will move forward despite a massive fundraising discrepancy. As Sean Johnson reports, the news comes after Rodriguez fired her campaign manager for what she said was a breach of trust.
4: Rodriguez, Wisconsin's lieutenant governor, said at a Madison press conference that she found out late last week that there were discrepancies in her campaign finance reports. The end result, Rodriguez said, was that there were hundreds of thousands of dollars less than she had thought. The realization came days after Rodriguez's campaign issued a press release calling for a $1 million ad buy.
5: That decision was made by my campaign manager, and I cannot get inside her head as to why she made that announcement.
4: Rodriguez's Democratic opponents seized on the news. Former Lieutenant Governor Mandela Barnes said it had never been more clear that Rodriguez is not ready to serve as the state's top executive. State Senator Kelderoy said it showed she's not prepared for the rigors of a campaign or of governing. Sean Johnson, Wisconsin Public Radio.
3: Tornadoes could become more common across the Midwest, according to researchers who say Tornado Alley might be moving east. It's a trend that many of our neighboring states like Illinois and Iowa have seen lately. They've had higher than average tornado numbers this year. Wisconsin has as well. Wisconsin has seen 39 tornadoes so far this year. That already ties last year's total count, according to data from the National Weather Service. Missouri state climatologist Zach Leeser says it's not only northern parts of the Midwest that are seeing heavy tornado activity. His state has already seen 81 tornadoes this year.
6: There's also been kind of a secondary area more in the eastern and southeast United States. You might hear it referred to as Dixie Alley, but kind of the secondary tornado alley. And we're finding a lot more tornado activity occurring there.
3: Five of Wisconsin's worst tornado years were in the past two decades. The bodies of three missing boaters have been recovered from the Mississippi River's Lake Pepin on Wisconsin's western border. Law enforcement first responded to reports of an overturned pontoon on Saturday night. The Pepin County Sheriff's Office says that happened just before 11 o'clock. A press release says three people were found clinging to an overturned boat. The survivor said three additional people were missing. Those people were later recovered and pronounced dead at the scene. The sheriff's office said autopsies are underway and they are not releasing the names of the victims at this time. In weather, highs in the 90s across the state today. Another really hot day. Overnight, lows down into the 70s. 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
0: And welcome to the second hour of Morning Classics. Sheila Shigley taking over from a first wonderful hour brought to us by Andrea Balestrieri. Thanks to Andrea. So great to be working with her on these steamy mornings here in Wisconsin. It was so hot yesterday that I went to change the birdbath water and there were a bunch of bees gathered around it, sort of desperately drinking. That's what it looked like. So stay cool today. Take good care of yourself and your animals and your wildlife, and perhaps settle in for a nice morning of classical music. We're going to go to Hélène de Montgeroux. She is a French composer born in 1764, and she was widely recognized as one of the best piano performers and improvisers of her time. We're going to hear now her piano sonata in F minor, and we're going to hear Simone Pierini on fortepiano.

Beautiful way to start the hour, courtesy of Stephanie Elkin's wonderful playlist this morning. That was Alain de Montgeroux's Piano Sonata in F minor with Simone Pierini on fortepiano. We go next to Antonin Dvorak's Symphony No. 8 in G major, and we're going to hear the Milwaukee Symphony Orchestra.

0: Antonin Dvorak, Symphony No. 8 in G Major, and we were fortunate to hear the Milwaukee Symphony Orchestra. What a lovely performance. We're going to take a short break and then be back with some Georg Christoph Wagenseil and his Harp Concerto in G Major.
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0: That was Georg Christoph Wagenseil's Harp Concerto in G Major. We heard the Paul Kuntz Chamber Orchestra and Basque harpist Nicanor Zabaleta on harp. We'll take a short break and return to you with some Emmanuel Chabrier.
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0: And it's time now for a little horn in our morning. I'm Sheila Shigley, joining you this morning for some morning classics. We're going to hear Emmanuel Chabrier's Larghetto with the Vienna Philharmonic and Ronald Janicic on horn.

A serene ending to The Larghetto by Emmanuel Chabrier. We heard the Vienna Philharmonic with horn player Ronald Janicic. We're going to almost finish out this hour with Jean-Marie Leclerc's Overture in A Major featuring the London Baroque.

The London Baroque with Jean-Marie Leclerc's Overture in A Major. And we're going to leave you this hour with a little bit of a stately wind down. We're going to hear cellist Natalie Haas, who we've been fortunate to have grace our halls in the past. Norman Gilliland had her on. She's joined by violinist Alistair Fraser, and we're going to hear their traditional number, The Duchess.

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1: ...leading the latest fatal shooting involving ICE agents. Officials say the man was killed yesterday trying to get away from agents who are looking for an immigrant subject to deportation. Senator Angus King told Morning Edition he was told the man who died was not the subject of the warrant, and officials have not provided much information.
2: This is a very vague allegation that was in the statement from DHS last night, and that's why we need a true, independent, transparent investigation, not strictly by the federal authorities. The problem is the federal authorities have very little credibility now.
1: The shooting follows last week's deadly shooting by ICE agents in Houston. A drop in oil prices in June led to a sharp drop in inflation after May's more than three-year record high. NPR's Stephen Bisaha reports on the latest Labor Department cost of living data.
3: Consumer prices in June were up 3.5% from a year earlier, higher than the Federal Reserve wants, but lower than May's high. Prices in June were down 0.4% from a month earlier. The decrease primarily came down to the main driving force behind inflation in recent months, energy prices. They fell 5.7% in June from a month earlier. Gas prices at the end of June were about 71 cents lower than they were during the May peak, and they've remained steady since. But renewed conflict between the U.S. and Iran could send those prices back up. Strip away food and energy, and so-called core inflation for the 12 months ending in June was 2.6%. Stephen Bisaha, NPR News.
1: Darlene Graham is to be sworn in this afternoon to represent South Carolina in the U.S. Senate. She's to complete the term of Lindsey Graham, her brother, who died over the weekend. U.S. Central Command said in a statement that it completed a round of strikes targeting military installations in at least six Iranian cities yesterday. This was the third consecutive night the U.S. has attacked Iran. Iran has responded by targeting U.S. bases in the Gulf and Jordan. This comes as President Trump said the U.S. would reestablish a blockade on Iranian ships moving to Hormuz. NPR's Adil El-Shelchi reports.
4: Iran responded to the U.S. strikes with its own attacks on Gulf countries on Tuesday. The Emirati Ministry of Defense said that two of its tankers were targeted by Iranian cruise missiles while transiting the shipping lane of the Strait of Hormuz's Omani waters. It said one person was killed. U.S. Central Command said that more than 50,000 U.S. service members are deployed across the Middle East, remaining, quote, vigilant, lethal, and ready. President Trump said on Monday that the U.S. will now be known as, quote, the guardian of the Hormuz Strait, and that while other countries will be able to move through the waterway, the U.S. would charge a 20% toll on cargo. Iran has vowed to keep control of the strait. Hadil Al-Shalchi, NPR News, Istanbul.
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5: This is Wisconsin Public Radio News at 8:04. I'm Alex Crow. Lieutenant Governor Sarah Rodriguez says her campaign will forge ahead despite a massive discrepancy in her fundraising numbers. Rodriguez announced Sunday night that she had fired her campaign manager over, quote, serious mismanagement and inaccuracies in her campaign finance reports. At a press conference in Madison yesterday, she told reporters that her manager had announced plans for a $1 million ad buy. But after further review, she currently has only $200,000 in her campaign account.
6: I cannot tell you what was in her mind about why she did what she did. I will tell you that when you work with somebody for as long as I have, it was an enormous shock that this happened.
5: At least two of Rodriguez's Democratic opponents lobbed aggressive attacks in response. Former Greater Milwaukee Committee President Joel Brennan questioned how the news was not disqualifying, and Madison State Senator Kelda Royes called it a, quote, recurring pattern that shows Rodriguez is unprepared for the rigors of a general election. Tornadoes could become more common across the Midwest, according to researchers who say Tornado Alley could be moving. Avery Martinez says Illinois, Missouri, and Wisconsin have seen a higher than average number of tornadoes this year.
7: Wisconsin has seen 39 tornadoes this year, already tying last year's total count, according to National Weather Service data. It's a trend. More tornadoes are popping up in the Midwest and even the Southeast. Many states are seeing record heat and winds. And five of Wisconsin's worst tornado years were in the past two decades. Victor Gensini with Northern Illinois University says warmer temperatures could contribute to more tornadoes.
8: The conditions are kind of favorable, right, if we have more of that heat and humidity laying around.
7: Across the Midwest, tornado numbers are climbing. Illinois is at triple their yearly average, with 178 tornadoes so far. Avery Martinez, Wisconsin Public Radio.
5: The bodies of three missing boaters have been recovered from the Mississippi River's Lake Pepin on Wisconsin's western border. Law enforcement first responded to reports of an overturned pontoon on Saturday night around 11 o'clock. A press release says three people were found clinging to an overturned boat when first responders arrived. The survivors said three additional people were missing. Those three were later recovered and pronounced dead at the scene. Autopsies are underway, and the identities of those who were killed have not been released. More news available at WPR.org. 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
10: And it's a few minutes after 8 a.m. on this very steamy morning throughout much of Wisconsin, and I think I have said that same sentence every time I've been on air for the past month or so. We are having a hot one, and today's going to be very hot, so take good care of yourselves and your animals and your wildlife if you can, and maybe tuck in with a cool beverage and some morning classics for you. We're going to begin this hour with John Williams' tribute to George Lucas and Steven Spielberg, and we will hear the United States Marine Band.

And I wonder how many of us have strong memories of the very first time we heard that piece, which was more than likely in a theater. That was John Williams' tribute to George Lucas and Steven Spielberg featuring the United States Marine Band. We'll get a little quieter now, playing Le Rossignol en Amour, or The Nightingale in Love, perhaps dedicating it to all of the birds taking advantage of our bird baths on this very steamy and thirsty day throughout Wisconsin. It's composed by Francois Couperin, and we'll hear Angela Hewitt on piano.

0: song in honour of the birds today. That was Le Rossignol en Amour, or The Nightingale in Love by François Couperin. We heard Angela Hewitt on piano. You're listening to Morning Classics on Wisconsin Public Radio. I'm Sheila Shigley, so happy to be joining you. We're going to take a very brief break and then be back with Georg Philipp Telemann's Violin Concerto in A Major.
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0: Well, we just heard a song for a nightingale, and now it's time for the frogs. We're going to hear Georg Philipp Telemann's Violin Concerto in A Major, The Frogs, with the Academy for Early Music Berlin and Isabel Faust on violin.

0: Delightful. You heard the frogs there in Georg Philipp Telemann's Violin Concerto in A Major, called The Frogs. We heard the Academy for Early Music Berlin with Isabel Faust on violin. We'll take a short break and be back with more music for you. 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
0: And we're going to go now to Austria. We're going to hear Karl Dietrich von Dittersdorf's Symphony in C Major, The Storming of the Bastille. And this time we're going to enjoy the Concerto Cone.

Carl Ditters von Dittersdorf, Symphony in C Major, The Storming of the Bastille, and we heard the concerto, Köln. We're going to end with a harp piece that represents a song written by a lady who, on her deathbed, composed lyrics to guide her children in all the steps they should take after her passing and gave instructions as they should how to celebrate her life. We're going to hear it now, Out on Wieńcze, with Michelle Mulcahy.

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1: In Washington, I'm Nora Rahm. U.S. military officials say their forces successfully struck military targets across Iran again last night. The statement said the strikes were designed to further degrade Iran's ability to attack commercial shipping. NPR's Jackie Northam reports the U.S. and Iran are attempting to exert control over the Strait of Hormuz.
2: Since the start of this crisis, Iran has claimed it's in control, and it's insisted ships get permission and follow approved rules, and it's attacking ships if they don't. On Monday, President Trump pushed back, saying that going forward, the U.S. will be known as the guardian of the Hormuz Strait, and he threatened to start charging 20% fees on all goods transiting through the waterway, even though his administration has said charging fees violates international law. Iran lashed out at this, saying under no circumstances will it allow the U.S. to interfere with the management of the strait.
1: NPR's Jackie Northam. The South African government says it's deported or repatriated more than 50,000 undocumented migrants amid a crackdown on illegal immigration. Kate Bartlett has more.
3: About 53,000 undocumented migrants, mainly from Malawi, Zimbabwe, and Mozambique, have been deported in the past month, according to government figures. But thousands of migrants from those African countries are also fleeing on their own accord, fearful of weekly xenophobic protests that have sometimes turned deadly. A populist group called March on March is leading the charge against migrants, blaming them for taking South African jobs amid an unemployment crisis. Thousands of Zimbabweans have also gone to the border, waiting to be repatriated, and thousands of Malawians have been camped out in the open, waiting for government-facilitated buses to take them home. Kate Bartlett, NPR News, Johannesburg.
1: The Labor Department reports inflation is slowing. Consumer prices rose 3.5% last month, compared to a 4.2% annual rise in May, a three-year high. The slowdown is attributed to lower prices for gasoline. The federal government is running a bigger deficit this year than it did last year. NPR's Scott Horsley has more in the story.
4: Federal tax collections are up this year, but federal spending's growing even faster. 9 months into the fiscal year, the government's more than $1.3 trillion in the red. Just paying interest on the government's accumulated debt has cost more than $1 trillion in the last 9 months. That's more than the government spends on almost any other single program, with the exception of Social Security. Tariff revenue has declined since the Supreme Court struck down the president's most sweeping import taxes. The administration is working to impose new tariffs. In the meantime, the latest report from the Treasury Department shows the government has paid more than $80 billion in refunds for tariffs that were collected illegally. Scott Horsley, NPR News, Washington.
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5: This is Wisconsin Public Radio News at 9:04. I'm Alex Crow. Democratic candidate for governor Sarah Rodriguez says her campaign will move forward despite a massive fundraising discrepancy. As Sean Johnson reports, the news comes after Rodriguez fired her campaign manager for what she said was a breach of trust.
6: Rodriguez, Wisconsin's lieutenant governor, said at a Madison press conference that she found out late last week that there were discrepancies in her campaign finance reports. The end result, Rodriguez said, was that there were hundreds of thousands of dollars less than she had thought. The realization came days after Rodriguez's campaign issued a press release calling for a $1 million ad buy.
7: That decision was made by my campaign manager, and I cannot get inside her head as to why she made that announcement.
6: Rodriguez's Democratic opponents seized on the news. Former Lieutenant Governor Mandela Barnes said it had never been more clear that Rodriguez is not ready to serve as the state's top executive. State Senator Kel DeRoy said it showed she's not prepared for the rigors of a campaign or of governing. Sean Johnson, Wisconsin Public Radio.
5: 20 cows were stolen in Marathon County last week, and the farming community in central Wisconsin is now asking for help in trying to locate them. The cattle were taken the night of July 7th from the Edgar area, about a half hour west of Wausau. They weigh 800 pounds each and were wearing ear tag numbers at the time. This is Wisconsin Public Radio.
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9: Well, I do hope they get those cows back and that no one is harmed in the process. Sheila Shigley joining you here this morning for Morning Classics. And a big thanks to Stephanie Elkins for a beautiful and interesting playlist this morning. We're going next to a composer who is new to me. She's a modern young composer. Her name is Jordan Janosko. We're going to hear her Sinfonina No. 1 with the Budapest Scoring Orchestra.

0: The Symphony No. 1 from young American composer Jordan Ginosuke. It almost reminds me of a bit of Copland with maybe a Japanese traditional theme in there. We heard the Budapest Scoring Orchestra, and we'll be hearing a lot more from that young composer. Take a quick break and be back with Handel's The Gods Go A-Beggin' Suite.
1: Ruth Harkness, a dress designer newly married to a wealthy adventurer, was the toast of New York. That is, until her husband Bill dies in search of a giant panda. Heartbroken and adrift, Ruth takes up his quest and sets off on the adventure of a lifetime, battling rivals and the odds to become an international sensation. 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
4: Well, Jean-Fernand de Crook, born in the south of France in 1896, entered the Toulouse Conservatory at the tender age of 8 years old. We're going to hear her suite in the...
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French composer Fernand de Crux's suite in the ancient style for string quartet. And we heard the Contempus Quartet. Fernand de Crux entering the Toulouse Conservatory at aged 8 years old and winning many awards for composition and theory after that. We are going to finish this hour with a tribute for Sir Nigel John Dermot Neal, known to most of us as Sam Neal, a wonderful actor and activist and business owner of a wonderful winery. He passed away after a sudden illness on 13th of July, just yesterday, his time. Many of you may think of him in context of his role in Jurassic Park, but there's also another beloved role, to me at least, Captain Vasily Borodin, the steadfast executive officer who played aside Sean Connery as his steadfast supporter. We're going to hear the Hollywood Studios Symphony with the wonderful Hymn to Red October, which is a stunning choral centerpiece to the film. Here now is the Hollywood Symphony.

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1: Hagan and Amy Coney Barrett are testifying before a House panel at this hour on the High Court's request for next year's budget. It includes millions more to beef up security. Judges around the country have seen an increase in threats of violence. Justice Kagan began her statement on another topic. Republican Senator Lindsey Graham, who died unexpectedly over the weekend, recalling when she was confirmed.
2: One would not expect such a cross-party, if you will, vote, certainly from somebody from a deep red or deep blue state. And yet, Senator Graham voted for me.
1: Later today, on the Senate side of the Capitol, Graham's sister, Darlene Graham, will be sworn in to finish his term, which ends in January. Local and state leaders in Maine are demanding federal immigration authorities leave the state after a man was shot to death by agents yesterday in the city of Biddeford. Maine Public's Peter McGuire reports.
3: Maine House Speaker Ryan Fecteau, a Democrat who represents Biddeford, channeled the community's anger at the killing of a 26-year-old originally from Columbia.
4: This is my message to the federal government. Get out of our state. Get out of our city.
3: Governor Janet Mills called Immigration and Customs Enforcement reckless, saying, quote, this has to end. In a statement, the Department of Homeland Security says the man was attempting to flee in a vehicle and, quote, fearing for public safety, an officer discharged his weapon. The office of Maine Senator Angus King says DHS Secretary Mark Wayne Mullen indicated the man killed was not the target of the enforcement action. For NPR News, I'm Peter McGuire in Biddeford, Maine.
1: U.S. Central Command said in a statement that it completed a round of strikes targeting military installations in at least six Iranian cities yesterday. This was the third consecutive night the U.S. has attacked Iran. Iran has responded by targeting U.S. bases in the Gulf and Jordan. This comes as President Trump said the U.S. would reestablish a blockade on Iranian ships moving through the Strait of Hormuz. NPR's Hadil El-Shalchi reports.
5: Iran responded to the U.S. strikes with its own attacks on Gulf countries on Tuesday. The Emirati Ministry of Defense said that two of its tankers were targeted by Iranian cruise missiles while transiting the shipping lane of the Strait of Hormuz's Omani waters. It said one person was killed. U.S. Central Command said that more than 50,000 U.S. service members are deployed across the Middle East, remaining, quote, vigilant, lethal, and ready. President Trump said on Monday that the U.S. will now be known as, quote, the guardian of the Hormuz Strait, and that while other countries will be able to move through the waterway, the U.S. would charge a 20% toll on cargo. Iran has vowed to keep control of the strait. Hadil Al-Shalchi, NPR News, Istanbul.
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6: This is Wisconsin Public Radio News at 10:04. I'm Alex Crow. Tornadoes could become more common in the Midwest, according to researchers who say Tornado Alley might be moving. Avery Martinez says Illinois, Missouri, and Wisconsin have seen a higher than average number of tornadoes this year.
7: Wisconsin has seen 39 tornadoes this year, already tying last year's total count, according to National Weather Service data. It's a trend. More tornadoes are popping up in the Midwest and even the Southeast. Many states are seeing record heat and winds. And five of Wisconsin's worst tornado years were in the past two decades. Victor Gensini with Northern Illinois University says warmer temperatures could contribute to more tornadoes.
8: The conditions are kind of favorable, right, if we have more of that heat and humidity laying around.
7: Across the Midwest, tornado numbers are climbing. Illinois is at triple their yearly average, with 178 tornadoes so far. Avery Martinez, Wisconsin Public Radio.
6: The bodies of three missing boaters have been recovered from the Mississippi River's Lake Pepin on Wisconsin's western border. Law enforcement first responded to reports of an overturned pontoon on Saturday night. Three people were rescued while three others were recovered and later pronounced dead at the scene. The sheriff's office's investigating said autopsies are underway and they are not releasing the names of the victims at this time. This is Wisconsin Public Radio.
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10: Good morning and welcome to the midday here on Wisconsin Public Radio. I'm Ava Karajan and I'll be with you until 1 p.m. playing great classical music. We'll hear a bassoon concerto by Mozart, as well as music by Alexander Glazunov in the coming hour. Up first, the Serenade in G major, a piece by Swedish composer Dag Virén.

0: Richard Stout conducted the Bournemouth Symphony Orchestra in this performance of Dogvirian's Serenade in G major. 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
0: 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Up next, Mozart's Bassoon Concerto in B-flat major, performed by the Academy of St. Martin in the Fields.

0: a dress designer newly married to a wealthy adventurer, was the toast of New York. That is, until her husband Bill dies in search of a giant panda. Heartbroken and adrift, Ruth takes up his quest and sets off on the adventure of a lifetime, battling rivals and the odds to become an international sensation. 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

That was Glazunov's Prelude and Two Mazurkas, performed by pianist Tatiana Fernova. We'll hear the Philip Jones Brass Ensemble perform a sonata for three by Giovanni Gabrielli up next.

0: That was the Philip Jones Brass Ensemble performing a sonata for three by Giovanni Gabrielli. It's just about 11 a.m. I'm a couple seconds early here on Wisconsin Public Radio, and we will hear more great music following news from NPR and WPR. Some of those pieces will be by Rachmaninoff and Edvard Grieg. Stay tuned.
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1: Live from NPR News, I'm Lakshmi Singh. The U.S. is reinstating a blockade on the Strait of Hormuz as its war with Iran escalates. President Trump says there won't be a 20% toll on ships going through the critical passageway, but instead he's trying to strike investment deals with other countries in the region. Meanwhile, the European Union's Aviation Safety Agency issued new guidelines saying airlines should not fly through much of the airspace in the Gulf or over the Gulf of Oman. This coming after 4 consecutive days of U.S. and Iranian strikes. In Israel, NPR's Emily Fang reports leaders are signaling a willingness to join the U.S. against Iran if needed.
2: So far, no Iranian missiles or drones have targeted Israel this month. But the country's prime minister, Benjamin Netanyahu, spoke at a conference in Dimona in the Negev Desert, warning Iranian leaders that, quote, don't count on things staying quiet if you attack us. In Iran, more than half of its parliamentary members signed a statement today declaring a ceasefire with the U.S. over and demanding revenge. Emily Fang, NPR News, Tel Aviv.
1: The Department of Homeland Security is under heavy scrutiny over a series of deadly immigration enforcement encounters. Federal authorities are investigating the latest incident yesterday in which an ICE agent shot and killed a 26-year-old Colombian national in Biddeford, Maine. Senator Angus King's office said the victim may not have been the person federal agents were looking for. King spoke with NPR's Morning Edition about administration claims that the officer felt public safety was being threatened.
3: This is a very vague allegation that was in the statement from DHS last night, and that's why we need a true, independent, transparent investigation, not strictly by the federal authorities. The problem is the federal authorities have very little credibility now. After what happened in Minneapolis, the public is not going to accept an investigation conducted by the FBI or by DHS. There's got to be the involvement of our local officials, our state police, our attorney general's office.
1: Senator King speaking with NPR. It is Bastille Day in France, where residents and tourists are battling soaring temperatures, putting limits on some celebrations. NPR's Eleanor Beardsley reports this year's procession is meant to showcase unity with Ukraine and European allies.
4: Macron stood alone on the Place de la Concorde as the Republican Guard played the Marseillaise. Troops marched down the Champs-Élysées. Ukrainian soldiers were among them, while President Volodymyr Zelensky stood nearby. So did 25 other European leaders who met yesterday in Paris to pledge their solidarity with Ukraine as the war with Russia goes into its fifth year. Thousands of people lined the parade route despite the heat. The annual Bastille Day military parade marks the 1789 storming of the Bastille Fortress during the French Revolution. Eleanor Beardsley, NPR News, Paris.
1: It's NPR.
5: This is Wisconsin Public Radio News at 11:04. I'm Alex Crow. Democratic candidate for Governor Sarah Rodriguez says her campaign will move forward despite a massive fundraising discrepancy. As Sean Johnson reports, the news comes after Rodriguez fired her campaign manager for what she said was a breach of trust.
6: Rodriguez, Wisconsin's lieutenant governor, said at a Madison press conference that she found out late last week that there were discrepancies in her campaign finance reports. The end result, Rodriguez said, was that there were hundreds of thousands of dollars less than she had thought. The realization came days after Rodriguez's campaign issued a press release calling for a $1 million ad buy.
7: That decision was made by my campaign manager, and I cannot get inside her head as to why she made that announcement.
6: Rodriguez's Democratic opponents seized on the news. Former Lieutenant Governor Mandela Barnes said it had never been more clear that Rodriguez is not ready to serve as the state's top executive. State Senator Kel DeRoy said it showed she's not prepared for the rigors of a campaign or of governing. Sean Johnson, Wisconsin Public Radio.
5: 20 cows were stolen in Marathon County last week, and the farming community in central Wisconsin is now asking for help in trying to locate them. The cattle were taken the night of July 7th from the Edgar area, about a half hour west of Wausau. They weigh 800 pounds each and were wearing ear tag numbers at the time. This is Wisconsin Public Radio.
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9: Welcome to another hour of the midday here on WPR Music. I'm Ava Karajan, and I'll be with you for the next 2 hours, playing music by Edvard Grieg, Johann Friedrich Fausch, Nikolai Rimsky-Korsakov, and more. To start us off this hour, we'll hear Rachmaninoff's Rhapsody on a Theme of Paganini, performed by the Philadelphia Orchestra with Daniel Trifonoff on the piano.

0: The Rhapsody on a Theme of Paganini, a piece by Rachmaninoff written in his family home in Switzerland in the summer of 1934. The Philadelphia Orchestra plays in this recording under the direction of Yannick Nezet-Séguin. After the break, a piece by Grieg here on WPR Music.
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3: Hans Peter Westermann plays the oboe in this next piece by Johann Friedrich Fasch. Here's his oboe concerto in G major.

The Oboe Concerto in G Major, a piece by Johann Friedrich Fasch, performed by Hans-Peter Westermann on the oboe. You're listening to WPR Music. We'll hear Blue Mene, a piece by Gustav Mahler, up next. This performance features the Bamberg Symphony.

0: That was Gustav Mahler's Blumen, the title translating to flower. The Bamberg Symphony performed this piece in the recording we just heard. It's noon here on Wisconsin Public Radio, and music will continue after national and statewide news. We'll start off the 12 o'clock hour with two pieces from the operas of Rimsky-Korsakov.
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1: Live from NPR News, I'm Lakshmi Singh. E. Jean Carroll, the columnist who accused President Trump of sexually assaulting and defaming her, has received a $5.6 million payment from her civil case against Trump. She waited 3 years after a jury found Trump was liable for damages. The money was held in escrow while the president appealed the award. President Trump's hosting Iraqi Prime Minister Ali al-Zayedi today during a joint news conference. Trump defended a decision to reinstate the U.S. blockade on the Strait of Hormuz as its war with Iran escalates. He also says there won't be a 20% toll on ships going through the critical passageway, but wants to strike investment deals with other countries in the region.
2: And they said, we'd love to do it a different way. We'd love to invest in the United States with billions and billions of dollars and continue our record setting, because there's never been a time like this with the United States, with the factories, with the plants, with everything else. And we would like to invest tremendously in the United States as opposed to charging a fee. And I like that, actually, because I don't think anybody should be able to charge a fee for the Strait or for any other Strait.
1: The U.S. and Iran have been trading fire for several days. The president's deployment of the National Guard to Washington, D.C. has been extended until Inauguration Day 2029, the Pentagon confirmed to NPR. Thousands of armed and uniformed troops have been patrolling the city for nearly a year. The latest from NPR's Kat Lonsdorf.
3: President Trump first deployed the National Guard to D.C. last August after declaring a crime emergency in the city despite violent crime being at a 30-year low. That emergency declaration lifted a month later, but the Guard and the Federal Law Enforcement Task Force that they're a part of remained. Since then, the number of troops has steadily increased to now nearly 5,000 from more than 20 different states and a cost of around $3 million. Per day. Two different studies have found that the presence of the National Guard has had no effect on violent crime in the city. The White House did not immediately respond to NPR's request for comment on why the extension of the deployment for another 2.5 years was deemed necessary. Kat Lonsdorf, NPR News, Washington.
1: U.S. Immigration and Customs Enforcement will pause non-urgent vehicle stops after two deadly shootings in less than a week. That according to Maine Senator Angus King, who spoke with NPR, or whose office spoke with NPR. A spokesman for King says the Department of Homeland Security confirmed the policy shift. Maine Senator Susan Collins also posted on X today that she had called for change. Most recent death happened Monday in Biddeford, Maine, where ICE agents tried to pull over the car of a 26-year-old Colombian man. Members of a congressional committee questioned Federal Reserve Chair Kevin Warsh today. He told lawmakers a central bank will make high inflation a thing of the past, but he did not immediately specify how. It's NPR.
4: This is Wisconsin Public Radio News at 12:04. I'm Alex Crow. Tornadoes could become more common in the Midwest, according to researchers who say Tornado Alley might be moving. Avery Martinez says Illinois, Missouri, and Wisconsin have seen a higher than average number of tornadoes this year.
5: Wisconsin has seen 39 tornadoes this year, already tying last year's total count, according to National Weather Service data. It's a trend. More tornadoes are popping up in the Midwest and even the Southeast. Many states are seeing record heat and winds. And five of Wisconsin's worst tornado years were in the past two decades. Victor Gensini with Northern Illinois University says warmer temperatures could contribute to more tornadoes.
6: The conditions are kind of favorable, right, if we have more of that heat and humidity laying around.
5: Across the Midwest, tornado numbers are climbing. Illinois is at triple their yearly average, with 178 tornadoes so far. Avery Martinez, Wisconsin Public Radio.
4: The bodies of three missing boaters have been recovered from the Mississippi River's Lake Pepin on Wisconsin's western border. Law enforcement first responded to reports of an overturned pontoon on Saturday night. Three people were rescued while three others were recovered and later pronounced dead at the scene. The sheriff's office's investigating said autopsies are underway and they are not releasing the names of the victims at this time. This is Wisconsin Public Radio.
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8: It's the midday for a Tuesday here on WPR Music. I'm Ava Karajan, your host until 1 p.m. In the coming hour, we'll hear pieces by Tommaso Albanoni, Christoph Willibald Gluck, and Anthony Holborn, as well as our quiz question at 12:30. We'll start off with some music by Nikolai Rimsky-Korsakov. Here's the Philharmonia Orchestra performing The Three Wonders, which is the third movement from his Tale of Tsar Sultan Suite.

Vladimir Ashkenazi conducting the Philharmonia Orchestra in this performance of The Three Wonders from Rimsky-Korsakov's Tale of Tsar Sultan Suite. The libretto for this opera was based on a poem by Alexander Pushkin, and the full title of that poem and the opera is, and get ready, I'm going to try to say this all in one breath, The Tale of Tsar Sultan of His Son, the Renowned and Mighty Bogatyr, Prince Gvidan Sultanovich, and of the Beautiful Princess Swan. I didn't make it all in one breath, but I think I'm going to give myself a pat on the back nonetheless. We'll hear more music by Rimsky-Korsakov up next. Here's the nocturne from his opera, Pan Voyvoda.

0: The Swedish Radio Symphony Orchestra, under the direction of Yevgeny Svetlanov, in this performance of the Nocturne from Rimsky-Korsakov's opera Pan Voyevoda. He dedicated this work to Frédéric Chopin. After the break, the Locatelli Trio performs Tommaso Albinoni here on Wisconsin Public Radio.
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0: 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We'll hear the Sonata in B-flat major by Tommaso Albinoni up next.

That was the Locatelli Trio performing the Sonata in B-flat major by Tommaso Albinoni. It's almost 12:30, which means it's time for our quiz question. To start us off, we'll review yesterday's quiz question, the answer from yesterday, and the winner. Yesterday's question went like this. Start with a word for a liquid. Take off the first letter, and now you have a word for a solid. Take off the first letter, and now you have a word for a liquid. What was the first word? And the answer, the first word was drink. Yesterday's winner was G. Roberts of Oshkosh. Now on to today's question. You can email your response to us, and I'll give you that email address after I read the question. Here goes. This opera composer once worked as a plumber and a taxi driver. One more time. This opera composer once worked as a plumber and a taxi driver. If you'd like to submit an answer to the question, you can email your response to midday@wpr.org. I'll repeat the question again in a few minutes, and the answer, winner, and prize will all be revealed at the end of the hour. Up next, we'll hear The Dance of the Blessed Spirits by Christoph Willibald Gluck.

0: The Dance of the Blessed Spirits, a piece by Christoph Willibald Gluck, performed by the National Philharmonic Orchestra with James Galway on the flute. This piece comes from Gluck's opera Orpheus and Eurydice, which is based on the Greek myth. After the break, a repeat of our quiz question, as well as music by Anthony Holborn.
1: Ruth Harkness, a dress designer newly married to a wealthy adventurer, was the toast of New York, that is, until her husband Bill dies in search of a giant panda. Heartbroken and adrift, Ruth takes up his quest and sets off on the adventure of a lifetime, battling rivals and the odds to become an international sensation. Join us for the true story of The Lady and the Panda, tonight at 7 on Chapter a Day.
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0: 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Here goes. This opera composer once worked as a plumber and a taxi driver. 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While you think on that, we'll hear Anthony Holborn's Renaissance Suite, performed by the Philadelphia Brass Ensemble.

The Philadelphia Brass Ensemble performing Anthony Holborn's Renaissance Suite. We'll hear Quadro number 8 up next, and that's a piece by Gottfried Heinrich Stoitzel here on Wisconsin Public Radio.

0: That was Quadro number 8, a piece by Gottfried Heinrich Stoitzel. We're at the end of the hour, and so that means time for the answer to our quiz question. Just a reminder, the question today went like this. This opera composer once worked as a plumber and a taxi driver, and the answer was Philip Glass. Crazy. Our winner today is Sue Burwell, who is going to win a WPR bumper sticker. How awesome is that? I'm in the studio with Lori Skelton right now. She's going to take over in just a few minutes. How's it going, Lori?
1: I don't know about crazy for a plumber and a composer. I mean, when you're a struggling musician, when you're first getting started, you'll do anything.
0: There are crazier stories.
1: But here's something interesting. Do you know the composer Andrew Lloyd Webber?
0: Maybe.
1: And the cellist Julian Lloyd Webber.
0: Okay.
1: We're going to hear a piece written by their father, a sonatina for flute and piano from 1941. That will be the last piece in the 1 o'clock hour on Wisconsin Public Radio.
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1: Hi, from NPR News, I'm Lakshmi Singh. U.S. Immigration and Customs Enforcement will temporarily refrain from non-urgent vehicle stops, according to Maine Senator Angus King's office. This following yesterday's deadly shooting in Biddeford, Maine, and another 6 days earlier in Houston, Texas. Officials say that neither man was the intended target of the immigration operation. The U.S. is reinstating a blockade on the Strait of Hormuz after the U.S. and Iran stepped up attacks around the critical passageway. President Trump is also reversing his demand for a 20% toll on ships going through the strait, but will instead strike new investment deals with countries in the region. More from NPR's Deepa Shivaram.
2: Oil is flowing like never before, the president said in a post on social media. In the same post, Trump said the Strait of Hormuz would now be open for all ships, except for Iran. He also backtracked on his plan to impose a 20% toll on cargo coming through the strait. Now, Trump says instead of the toll, some countries in the region will make big investments in the U.S. Trump says leaders of those countries called and said they wanted something different.
3: We would like to invest tremendously in the United States as opposed to charging a fee.
2: Trump claims these new investments will bring factories and plants into the U.S., which will create, quote, millions of high-paying jobs. But no details were provided. Deepa Shivaram, NPR News, The White House.
1: Supreme Court Justices Elena Kagan and Amy Coney Barrett are making a rare appearance before members of Congress. One of the issues they've raised is the need for a budget increase, driven in part by more security. Coney Barrett recounted having to take home a bulletproof vest following threats on her life when a draft majority opinion was leaked, revealing the court was prepared to strike down Roe v. Wade.
4: As Justice Kagan said, federal judges across the country, throughout the judiciary, including the Supreme Court, continue to do their jobs without fear or favor, but the threat level is really high.
1: First time in years, justices have testified before Congress. New York Governor Kathy Hochul has signed an executive order placing a moratorium on large data center projects in the state. Samuel King with New York Public News Network has details.
5: The moratorium will pause state environmental permits for hyperscale data center projects, or those which will use more than 50 megawatts of electricity. Governor Hochul says that will give the state time to come up with a regulatory framework that protects the utility ratepayers and environment.
6: Guardrails to reduce the risk to our energy grid, minimize land disruption, noise pollution, and protect our natural resources, especially our water supply.
5: Tech NYC, which represents New York City's tech industry, says some parts of Hochul's order make sense, but says the pause will drive needed investment elsewhere, hurting the state's economy. For NPR News, I'm Samuel King in Albany.
1: From Washington, this is NPR News.
7: It's 104. This is news from Wisconsin Public Radio. Good afternoon. I'm Brady Carlson. Wisconsin and other Midwestern states are seeing more tornadoes this year. National Weather Service data show Wisconsin has seen 39 tornadoes in 2026. That ties last year's total count already. And five of Wisconsin's worst tornado years have come in the past two decades. Victor Gensini with Northern Illinois University says hotter days and increased humidity could contribute to more tornadoes. Other states in the region are seeing similar increases. Illinois is at triple its yearly average with 178 tornadoes so far. Missouri state climatologist Zach Leeser says his state has seen 81 tornadoes up to this point in 2026. The bodies of three missing boaters have been recovered from the Mississippi River's Lake Pepin on Wisconsin's western border. Law enforcement first responded to reports of an overturned pontoon Saturday night. The Pepin County Sheriff's Office says just before 11 p.m. Saturday it heard reports of people calling for help from the waters of the roughly 40-square-mile lake. A press release says three people were clinging to an overturned boat when first responders arrived. The survivors said three additional people were missing. A joint statement Sunday night from the Pepin County Sheriff's Office and Wabasha County Sheriff's Office said multiple agencies searched using boats, helicopters, and drones. The three additional boaters were recovered but were pronounced dead at the scene. The sheriff's office said autopsies were underway. Heat warnings and advisories remain in effect for much of the state this afternoon. Mostly clear, hot, and humid conditions with afternoon temperatures in the 90s. Overnight, we'll see lows near 70 degrees. 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
9: Coming up later this hour, a short symphony from the Royal Danish Orchestra. And later this afternoon, the G minor piano sonata by Clara Schumann. We'll begin this hour with Johann Georg Rilling and the Horn Concerto No. 14 in E-flat major. One of those composers who started out aiming for one profession before switching to music. He studied theology in Leipzig, but after 1735, he eventually became the Kapellmeister, or music director, for court orchestras in Zerbst. Barry Tuckwell is the horn soloist with the Academy of St. Martin in the Fields. Iona Brown conducting the Horn Concerto in E-flat major.

Horn soloist Barry Tuckwell with the Academy of St. Martin in the Fields, Iona Brown conducting Johann Rölig's Horn Concerto No. 14 in E-flat major. I'm Laurie Skelton, here until 4 o'clock this afternoon. Jason Heilman will be your Drive Time Classics host from 4 until 7 o'clock. Tonight at 8, it's another episode of From the Top, where we get to meet the next generation of classical music enthusiasts. We'll meet a young violinist tonight, exploring the connection between powerlifting and music, and a young composer will present their exciting work for an eclectic group of instruments. It's all on From the Top, Tuesday evenings at 8 and Sunday afternoons at 4 o'clock on Wisconsin Public Radio. Jennifer Bate is our organ soloist for this Cantabile in B-flat major by César Franck, the second of three pieces written for the Paris Exhibition of 1878. Jennifer Bate, a noted soloist at the Royal Albert Hall.

0: Organist Jennifer Bate and the second of three pieces César Franck wrote for the Paris Exhibition of 1878, the Cantabile in B major. The third piece, known as the Heroic Piece, that César Franck wrote for that exhibition is also on this recording. If you'd like to hear it, ask Ruth Ann Bessman to include it on Classics by Request, beginning this Saturday morning at 9 o'clock.
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0: Christoph Ernst Friedrich Weser was born in northern Germany in 1774 and moved to Denmark when he was 15, becoming one of a number of German composers working in Copenhagen. He wrote seven symphonies in the 1790s. We'll hear his Symphony No. 2 in C major, a work that calls for a larger orchestra than his first symphony, and more surprises. For instance, the third movement minuet and trio at one point completely loses the expected sense of triple time for that particular dance. Michael Schoenvogt conducting the Royal Danish Orchestra, Weser's Symphony No. 2 in C.

0: Michael Schoenvandt and the Royal Danish Orchestra, the Symphony No. 2 in C major by Christoph Ernst Friedrich Weser. A sonatina for flute and piano in just a moment. Later this afternoon, we have a guitar concerto from 1982 that was written for a celebration.
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0: William Lloyd Webber, father of composer Andrew Lloyd Webber and cellist Julian Lloyd Webber. William Lloyd Webber had a long career as a composer and educator in London. His 1941 sonatina for flute and piano is in two movements, the second movement with a slow introduction before the joyfully fast finale. Jonathan Snowden, the flute soloist with pianist Ian Brown, a sonatina from the British Isles, heard on Wisconsin Public Radio.

0: Pianist Ian Brown and flutist Jonathan Snowden with the 1941 Sonatina by William Lloyd Webber. There's a piano performance tonight at the Delavan Lake store, and the First Brigade Band has a concert tomorrow evening in Edgerton. You can find out about these events and others on our interactive online calendar, WPR.org/events. If you have a performance or event coming up, be sure to share it so that we all can enjoy it. I'm Lori Skelton. We'll take a break in just a moment for news updates from National Public Radio and Wisconsin Public Radio. A viola concerto from Von Hall leads to the G minor piano sonata by Clara Schumann.
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1: Live from NPR News, I'm Lakshmi Singh. Inflation in the United States has cooled. The 3.5% year-over-year increase posted in June was slower than the annual rate recorded in May. The slowdown happened during a lull in fighting between the U.S. and Iran. Even though attacks have escalated in recent days, Fed Chair Kevin Warsh went to Capitol Hill with a pledge to steer monetary policy toward bringing down inflation.
2: Now, at the Fed, our number one objective is getting monetary policy right. That's our clear and constant aim, the star we steer by. And if we get policy right, and I can assure you we will, the inflation surge of the last 5 years will be a thing of the past.
1: President Trump hosted Iraqi Prime Minister Ali al-Zayedi today during a joint news conference. Trump defended a decision to reinstate the U.S. blockade on the Strait of Hormuz as the war with Iran escalated. He also said there would not be a 20% toll on ships going through the critical passageway, but wanted to strike investment deals with other countries in the region. Israel's government has agreed to give more than $2.8 billion in new funding to expand Jewish settlements and build new ones in the occupied West Bank. NPR's Emily Fang has more.
3: The funding will go to building 12,000 new housing units across the West Bank, and this comes on top of another $1.6 billion in funding announced last month. The West Bank comprises land that was intended for a future state of Palestine, but Israelis have been building settlements there for decades. And Israel's far-right finance minister, Bezalel Smotrich, has extended more state support for these settlements. Last year, Smotrich revived a controversial settlement project near Jerusalem, which will receive some of the state funding approved this week. And he declared in a statement last year that he, quote, buried the idea of a future Palestinian state by going forward with building Israeli neighborhoods in the West Bank first. Emily Fang, NPR News, Tel Aviv.
1: The administration's rescinded its effort to freeze $10 billion in social services funding for five Democratic-led states. More from NPR's Jennifer Ludden.
4: In January, the Trump administration announced a freeze in child care subsidies and cash aid to California, New York, Colorado, Illinois, and Minnesota. Officials pointed to a years-long benefits scandal in Minnesota and claimed there was ongoing fraud in the five states, but offered no evidence. The state sued, noting that stopping funds for those programs would hit hard for hundreds of thousands of low-income families. A federal judge had blocked the move. In a letter filed with the court, the Department of Health and Human Services does not explain why it's canceling that freeze. Trump administration officials have repeatedly tried to block social safety net funding and repeatedly faced pushback from courts. Jennifer Ludden, NPR News, Washington.
1: It's NPR.
5: It's 2:04. This is news from Wisconsin Public Radio. Good afternoon. I'm Brady Carlson. The Milwaukee Brewers have the second best record in Major League Baseball going into the All-Star break. The team has 59 wins and 37 losses. Only the Los Angeles Dodgers have a better record so far this year. Chuck Freeman is host of the Brewers podcast Locked on Brewers. He says the team has found success through, quote, good fundamental sound baseball, high baseball IQ, smart players doing the little things that it takes to win a game. This isn't the first time the Brewers have had a strong first half of the season in recent years, but they've run into roadblocks in the second half or in the postseason. Last year, the Brewers notched the most wins in franchise history during the regular season, but lost to the Dodgers in the playoffs. The All-Star game takes place tonight. The playoffs start in late September. Central Wisconsin's farming community is responding to reports of 20 cows stolen from Marathon County last week. The cattle were reportedly taken the night of July 7th from the Edgar area, about half an hour west of Wausau. They weigh about 800 pounds each and were wearing white ear tags numbered from 100 to 300. A widely shared social media post asks anyone with information on the theft to contact law enforcement. WPR spoke to a representative of the farm who said there were signs that someone had driven a vehicle up to the barn where the cattle were in for the night. Police are investigating. Heat warnings and advisories back in effect for much of the state this afternoon. Mostly clear, hot, and humid, with afternoon temperatures in the 90s, overnight lows near 70 degrees. Tomorrow looks partly cloudy, but otherwise more of the same. Highs for Wednesday back in the 90s for most areas. This is WPR News. There's more news anytime at WPR.org.
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7: Later this hour, we have a concert overture inspired by one of Shakespeare's plays. And just before the news at 4 o'clock, we have theater music from Henry Purcell, written for a comedy in 1694. This hour begins with Johann von Hall, a popular, prolific composer beginning with his arrival in Vienna in 1760. He wrote about 100 symphonies and about as many string quartets and masses and oratorios and concertos for various instruments. He originally wrote this concerto for cello, but we will hear it from violist Ernst Wallfisch and Jörg Ferber conducting the Württemberg Chamber Orchestra in von Hall's Concerto in C Major.

0: A viola concerto in C major, a work from Johann Baptist von Hall on Wisconsin Public Radio. Viola soloist Ernst Wallfisch joining the Württemberg Chamber Orchestra under the direction of Jörg Färber. I'm Laurie Skelton, here until 4 o'clock today, and Jason Heilman is your Drive Time Classics host from 4 until 7 o'clock this evening. Pianist Ina Fullix is next on Wisconsin Public Radio.
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0: In 1841, Clara Schumann noted in her diary, "I tried to compose something for Robert, and lo and behold, it worked." While both Clara and Robert Schumann were pleased with the sonata that she wrote, the G minor sonata was not published until 1991. We have four movements full of contrast. Our soloist, Ina Fullix, first met Clara's music when she was 15 and was asked to perform Clara's piano concerto with the Chicago Symphony, a work Clara had written when she was 15. Our soloist says Clara Schumann's compositional voice, while perhaps not as developed to its full extent, speaks with individuality and brilliance. Clara Schumann's G minor piano sonata on WPR Music.

0: The G minor piano sonata by Clara Schumann, written in 1841 when she was 22. Anna Felix, our pianist this afternoon on Wisconsin Public Radio.
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0: Johann Wagenaar was a Dutch composer and educator who became director of the Royal Conservatory at The Hague in 1919. His 1909 concert overture, The Taming of the Shrew, was inspired by the Shakespeare play and was immediately popular in Holland. It remains a favorite for Dutch conductors, like the conductor we have today, Anthony Hermes. He conducts the Northwest German Philharmonic on WPR Music.

0: From Johann Wagenaar, the concert overture inspired by the Shakespeare play The Taming of the Shrew. Anthony Hermes conducting the Northwest German Philharmonic. There are a number of pieces of classical music inspired by Shakespeare plays. If you'd like to hear more, ask Ruth Ann Bessman to include one or two for Classics by Request, beginning this Saturday morning at 9 o'clock. 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I'm Laurie Skelton. We'll take a break in just a moment for news updates from National Public Radio and Wisconsin Public Radio. 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
1: Lakshmi Singh. Immigration and Customs Enforcement plans to pause vehicle stops deemed non-urgent. This after shootings days apart in Maine and Texas, where officials later said the men killed were unintended targets. Former Columbia University graduate student Mahmoud Khalil says he is suing the Trump administration for allegedly conspiring to detain him for months over his pro-Palestinian activism. Bahar Azmi is legal director of the Center for Constitutional Rights, which filed the suit on Khalil's behalf.
2: He is suing a series of private actors, including Heritage Foundation and federal government officials, for orchestrating a campaign to arrest and detain him simply for exercising his constitutional rights. And it's the same campaign that ensnared eight other people in order to repress and quell the student movements on campuses.
1: The Trump administration accuses Khalil and others of promoting anti-Semitism during campus protests last year and threatening U.S. foreign policy interests. In a statement today, the White House says Khalil obtained his student visa by willfully and intentionally failing to accurately report information relevant to his background. This hour, the U.S. resumes a naval blockade on Iran. NPR's Quil Lawrence reports Iranian and U.S. strikes seem to have intensified, weakening a ceasefire agreement.
3: A ceasefire paused the war in April, but Iran and the U.S. immediately disagreed on how a June memorandum of understanding dealt with shipping through the Strait of Hormuz, a key waterway for oil and other products worldwide. This week, President Trump ordered a resumption of the blockade on maritime traffic to and from Iran and stepped up missile attacks on Iranian targets. Iran, in turn, has been striking U.S. allies in the region and hitting tankers it says are violating Iran's claim of control over the strait. From April through June, the U.S.-enforced blockade allowed dozens of aid shipments through, but turned back 140 vessels and fired on nine that did not comply. Quil Lawrence, NPR News.
1: Court records show writer E. Jean Carroll has been paid over $5.6 million that a jury awarded in her sexual abuse and defamation lawsuit against President Trump. Records show the payment was made Monday from an account where it had been held in escrow since the 2023 verdict. As South Carolina's late Senator Lindsey Graham's family mourns the Republican's death, his younger sister Darlene Graham is committing to serve the remainder of her sibling's term.
4: The office on which you are about to enter, so help you God.
5: I do.
4: Congratulations.
5: Thank you.
4: God bless you.
1: Senator Chuck Grassley administering the oath, a simple, dignified, yet somber moment, 3 days after Darlene Graham lost her brother, who died of a tear to the aorta. He was 71 years old. This is NPR News.
6: It's 3:04. This is news from Wisconsin Public Radio. Good afternoon. I'm Brady Carlson. A national program aimed at job training and education for incarcerated people has launched at the Milwaukee County Jail. The Ignite program started in Michigan. It's since grown to other communities across the country. The Milwaukee County Jail is the first site to include the program in this state. At other sites, inmates have taken art therapy, yoga classes, and even comic book writing courses. Claire McNally is a project manager for the National Sheriff's Association.
7: There's so many unique courses that come out of Ignite, and I think a big part of that is the network that we've built. So our counties really lean on one another, and we meet monthly with them where we create a networking space.
6: The Milwaukee County program is in its early phases and is seeking community partners. Wisconsin and other Midwestern states are seeing more tornadoes this year. National Weather Service data show Wisconsin has had 39 tornadoes in 2026. That ties last year's total count already. And five of Wisconsin's worst tornado years have come in the past two decades. Victor Gensini with Northern Illinois University says hotter days and increased humidity could be contributing to more tornadoes. Other states in the region are seeing similar increases. Missouri state climatologist Zach Leeser says his state has seen 81 tornadoes up to this point in 2026. Illinois is at triple its yearly average with 178 tornadoes so far. Heat warnings and advisories back in effect this afternoon for much of Wisconsin. Mostly clear, hot, and humid weather with afternoon temperatures in the 90s, overnight lows near 70 degrees. Tomorrow, partly cloudy, but otherwise more of the same. Wednesday's highs back in the 90s for most areas. 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
8: 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Other contributors include the estate of Joan B. Kroc, whose bequest serves as an enduring investment in the future of public radio and seeks to help NPR be the model for high-quality journalism in the 21st century. 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
5: A work originally written for four saxophones, this little quartet for, in this case, clarinet, basset horn, and bass clarinet. Two clarinets, actually, to start that. All this from Trio di Clarone with guest clarinetist Eddie Daniels, a work from Jean Francais on WPR Music.

0: From 1935, when composer Jean Francais was 22 years old, the Little Quartet, originally for saxophone quartet, the first movement to be played in a mocking tone, the second movement cantilena removes one of the higher instruments, so one of the clarinets in this case. The third movement, the comic serenade from Trio di Clarone and clarinetist Eddie Daniels. I'm Laurie Skelton, here until 4 o'clock this afternoon. Jason Heilman has more French composers for Bastille Day after 4 o'clock today.
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0: Joaquin Rodrigo's 1982 Concierto for a Fiesta was commissioned by a Texas couple to celebrate the social debut of their two daughters. The composer notes it to be a very cheerful, optimistic work, but he was also writing for his guitarist friend, Pepe Romero, and so made the guitar part, quote, extraordinarily difficult, unquote. Pepe Romero joins the Academy of St. Martin in the Fields, Sir Neville Mariner conducting a Rodrigo Concierto on WPR Music.

0: From Joaquin Rodrigo in 1982, the Concierto for a Fiesta. Guitarist Pepe Romero joining the Academy of St. Martin in the Fields, Sir Neville Mariner conducting. A celebration of a different sort comes your way tonight at 8 o'clock on From the Top on Wisconsin Public Radio. We'll meet the next generation of classical music enthusiasts. A flutist performs on the new instrument purchased through her Jack Kent Cook Young Artist Award, and a teen bassoonist plays a stirring piece. A trombonist will show off the range of his instrument, and a violinist explores the connection between powerlifting and music. All that and more tonight on From the Top. This will be repeated Sunday afternoon at 4.
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0: We'll round out this hour with part of a recording from Roy Goodman and the Parley of Instruments called Complete Airs for the Theater. This is the suite from Purcell's The Married Beau, written for a comedy by John Crown, inspired by part of Cervantes' Don Quixote. It premiered at London's Drury Lane Theatre in 1694. There are 9 elements in the concert suite. Of those 9, 3 of them are hornpipes.

0: Roy Goodman conducting the parley of instruments in the concert suite from Purcell's Incidental Music for The Married Beau. If you'd like to hear more from this recording called Complete Airs for the Theater, have Ruth Ann Bessman included as part of Classics by Request, beginning this Saturday morning at 9 o'clock. I'm Laurie Skelton. Thank you for joining me this afternoon. Jason Heilman will be in after the 4 o'clock news. So what do you have from the land of liberté, égalité et fraternité?
1: Yeah, I think we're going to need to make up for the unfortunate French men's national team losing to Spain today, 2-0.
0: I wasn't going to mention that,
1: we can still celebrate. We have lots of great music to look forward to.
0: There's always room for a croissant.
1: That's right. And what we're going to hear this afternoon is... this is going to be a piece from the very early days of the French Republic. It's a symphony concertante, that kind of don't call it a concerto grosso for two soloists and orchestra that the French really loved even before Mozart's time. But this one from composer Jean-Baptiste Devaux has a twist. It includes a couple melodies that might be familiar, including La Marseillaise, which we know is the French national anthem. But back then it was a brand new patriotic song written just a couple of years earlier. And I'm not 100% certain, but I think this might be the very first time that melody ever appeared in a concert work. So we're going to hear that patriotic symphony concertante from Citizen Davao later this hour.
0: Are you going to give us any other history lessons today?
1: Well, I have one. It's Verdi's Un ballo in maschera. It's a great opera, but the behind-the-scenes drama was even more interesting. It's based on a true story about the assassination of the King of Sweden. But even though that happened a half a century earlier, the Italian authorities made Verdi change the setting to Boston. Of all places. We'll hear that and more after this news.
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1: From NPR News in Washington, I'm Janine Hurst. The Trump administration has instructed federal officers with Immigration and Customs Enforcement to suspend most vehicle stops around the country. As NPR's Meg Anderson reports, the change comes after ICE officers shot and killed two men in their cars, one in Texas and one in Maine, over the last week.
2: Maine Senator Angus King's office confirmed the policy shift to NPR, though it's still unclear what it will look like in practice. The change is temporary, but will continue until ICE officers receive more training on how to safely make a traffic stop. Jillian Snyder, a former police officer and lecturer at John Jay College, says the evidence suggests immigration officers do need that.
3: If you're looking at all these incidents that have been happening, they're all related to car stops.
2: She says immigration enforcement used to focus on targeted operations, looking for a specific person. Stopping people on the street, Snyder says, is an entirely different scenario. Meg Anderson, NPR News.
1: The sister of former Republican Senator Lindsey Graham has been sworn in, becoming the first woman to represent South Carolina in the U.S. Senate. Darlene Graham will finish the rest of her late brother's term, which expires in January. NPR's Sam Greenglass has more.
4: Graham was sworn in 3 days after her brother's unexpected death. The Graham siblings were especially close. Lindsey became Darlene's guardian after their parents died. He later adopted her so she could access his military benefits from serving as an Air Force lawyer. Senate Pro Tem Chuck Grassley of Iowa administered the oath of office.
5: Do you solemnly swear that you will support and defend the Constitution of the United States?
4: In a soft voice, Graham said she would. Graham is commissioner of the South Carolina Commission for the Blind. She has not said if she'll run in the August 11th Republican primary for a full term. Sam Greenglass, NPR News, Washington.
1: The number of pedestrians killed on U.S. roads has declined for the third year in a row. But as NPR's Joel Rose reports, fatalities are still well above pre-pandemic levels.
6: Drivers struck and killed just over 6,700 people last year, a drop of 7% from the year before, according to a report from the Governor's Highway Safety Association. California alone accounted for more than half of the drop. 2025 marked the third straight year that the number of pedestrian fatalities has declined since peaking in 2022. But last year's number is still 10% higher than the total from 2016. The report also looked at why and when pedestrians are killed and found some familiar patterns. SUVs, pickup trucks, and vans account for more than half of pedestrian deaths, and more than three-quarters of fatalities happen after dark. Joel Rose, NPR News, Washington.
1: Wall Street higher by the closing bell. 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
7: It's 4:04. This is news from Wisconsin Public Radio. Good afternoon. I'm Brady Carlson. A national program aimed at job training and education for incarcerated people has expanded to the Milwaukee County Jail. Evan Casey has more from today's launch.
8: The program started in Michigan, but has since grown to other communities across the nation. The goal is to offer workforce training and educational opportunities for inmates. The Milwaukee County Jail is the first site to have the program in Wisconsin. At other sites, incarcerated people have taken culinary classes and learned job skills through the program. Some sites have offered things like art therapy and comic book writing courses. Danita Ball is Milwaukee County's sheriff. She says the goal is to reduce recidivism.
9: We want to make sure that the people in our care and in our custody, they come out better than they did when they were here.
8: The Milwaukee County program is in its early phases and is seeking more community partners. Evan Casey, Wisconsin Public Radio.
7: The Milwaukee Brewers have reached Major League Baseball's All-Star break with the second best record in the league. The team has 59 wins and 37 losses. Only the Los Angeles Dodgers have a better record so far this year. Chuck Freeman is host of the Brewers podcast Locked On Brewers. He says the team has found success through, quote, good, fundamental, sound baseball, high baseball IQ, smart players doing the little things that it takes to win a game. This isn't the first time the Brewers have had a strong first half of the season in recent years, though they have run into roadblocks several times in the second half of the season or in the postseason. Last year, the Brewers notched the most wins in franchise history during the regular season, but ended up losing to the Dodgers in the playoffs. The All-Star game is tonight. The baseball playoffs start in late September. 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
11: 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Joining you from our Wisconsin Public Radio studios in Milwaukee, I'm Jason Heilman. Coming up a little bit later this hour, we'll hear a French symphony, a symphony concertante that celebrates Bastille Day from composer Jean-Baptiste Davout, or Citoyen Davout, as he called himself after the Revolution. This one includes a few melodies from French patriotic airs. We'll also hear a lyrical highlight from Gabriel Fauré's Requiem with the Empire Brass, plus a waltz by Emil Waldteufel, and more. But we'll start this hour with the overture to an opera by Giuseppe Verdi that was ripped from the pages of history. In fact, it was so accurate that it made the censors nervous. It was inspired by the 1792 assassination of King Gustav III of Sweden, which took place at a costumed ball. But even though it happened 60 years prior, the Italian authorities apparently didn't want anyone getting any ideas, so they forced Verdi to change the setting from Sweden to Boston. Here is Verdi's overture to Un ballo in maschera. Riccardo Muti conducts the Orchestra Filarmonica della Scala.

Usually in opera, elaborate costumes and mistaken identities are a source of comedy, but in that one, it turns out to be a tragedy. That was the overture to Giuseppe Verdi's opera Un ballo in maschera, or A Masked Ball, which reimagined the assassination of Swedish King Gustav III as something that happened to the governor of colonial Boston. Riccardo Muti led the orchestra of Milan's La Scala Opera House. In England during the Baroque era, the word for a group of instruments playing together was a consort, a kind of anglicization of the word we know as concert. Generally, consorts were groups of similar instruments, like different members of the viola da gamba family, but if you wanted to put different instruments together in the same ensemble, like strings and woodwinds, that was fine too, but you would get what they used to call a broken consort. Here's a bit of music for a broken consort by English composer Matthew Locke. It's performed by the Wayward Sisters.

0: Music from Baroque England, performed by a four-piece mixed ensemble of a violin, a recorder, a cello, and a theorbo. That was the suite number 5 in D minor for A Broken Consort by Matthew Locke. You heard it with the ensemble Wayward Sisters. We'll hear a soundtrack for the French Revolution coming up next on WPR Music.
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2: 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Tell us the piece you want to hear, and if you want, a little bit about why you want to hear it. Then tune in this Saturday morning, starting at 9 o'clock, to hear your selection. Jean-Baptiste Davout was a French violinist who launched his career in the final decades of the French monarchy. And the music that Davout wrote during those decades appealed to aristocratic tastes, including his symphonies concertante that often featured two violins as the soloists with the orchestra. But after the French Revolution and after the storming of the Bastille prison 237 years ago today, Jean-Baptiste Davout threw in with the revolutionaries and even rebranded himself as Citizen Davout. He had one more symphony concertante left to write at that time, and this one included a few patriotic melodies, including the Marseillaise, which had just started to be sung a couple of years earlier. Here is that symphony concertante in G major by Jean-Baptiste Citoyen Davout, violinists Andrea Keller and Werner Erhardt, joined Concerto Cologne.

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2: Thanks for tuning in to Drive Time Classics. Rather than being intended for anyone specific, Gabriel Fauré wrote his Requiem Mass as a way to put his own stamp on the form. And instead of being dramatic or awe-inspiring like some other requiems I could name, Fauré's is more intimate and comforting. You can hear that in this movement, the Pie Jesu. It's performed by the Empire Brass.

did manage to sneak in the final couplet from The Day of Wrath, which asks the merciful Jesus to grant the dead eternal rest. You just heard that Pia Jesu from Fauré's Requiem in an arrangement for the Empire Brass by their trumpeter Rolf Smedvig. Emil Voltteufel was born into a musical family. His grandfather, his father, and two of his uncles all led dance orchestras in the 19th century, so it was pretty much predestined for him to follow in their footsteps, but the younger Voltteufel ended up being the most successful of them all. Here is one of his waltzes called Rain of Diamonds. Franz Barotheusel leads the Vienna Volksoper Orchestra.

0: Reign of Diamonds, a splashy waltz by the Waltz King of Paris, Emil Waldteufel. You heard it with the orchestra of the Vienna Volksoper, led by Franz Barotheusel. I'm Jason Heilman, and I'll be here with you for 2 more hours of Drive Time Classics this afternoon, taking us up to Chapter a Day at 7 o'clock. Then at 8 o'clock, you can stay tuned for From the Top and get to know the next generation of talented musicians. But in this next hour, we'll hear an overture by Wolfgang Amadeus Mozart, a piano trio by Mel Bonis, a highlight from a symphony by Johannes Brahms, and more. It's all here on WPR Music right after this news.
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1: Live from NPR News in Washington, I'm Janine Herbst. In Iran, the U.S. resumed a naval blockade on the Strait of Hormuz today. NPR's Quil Lawrence reports Iranian and U.S. strikes seem to have intensified, weakening a ceasefire agreement.
2: A ceasefire paused the war in April, but Iran and the U.S. immediately disagreed on how a June Memorandum of Understanding dealt with shipping through the Strait of Hormuz, a key waterway for oil and other products worldwide. This week, President Trump ordered a resumption of the blockade on maritime traffic to and from Iran and stepped up missile attacks on Iranian targets. Iran, in turn, has been striking U.S. allies in the region and hitting tankers it says are violating Iran's claim of control over the strait. From April through June, the U.S.-enforced blockade allowed dozens of aid shipments through, but turned back 140 vessels and fired on 9 that did not comply. Quil Lawrence, NPR News.
1: Pro-Palestinian activist Mahmoud Khalil has filed a lawsuit alleging a, quote, public-private conspiracy to target critics of Israel. As NPR's Kat Lonsdorf reports, the suit claims that the federal government and several private groups work together to suppress supporters of a movement fueled by Israel's war on Hamas.
3: Khalil is a former Columbia University graduate student who gained prominence as a student activist protesting Israel and its actions against Palestinians in Gaza. He is a legal permanent resident and married to a U.S. citizen, but in March of 2025, he was arrested by ICE and detained, accused of stoking anti-Semitism contrary to U.S. foreign policy interests. The newly filed lawsuit alleges that officials in the Trump administration, the conservative think tank The Heritage Foundation, and two online surveillance groups coordinated to suppress his constitutional rights. The White House did not respond to NPR for comment on the lawsuit, but instead accused Khalil of obtaining a visa by, quote, fraud and misrepresentation. Khalil is facing deportation, a case that could end up before the U.S. Supreme Court. Kat Lonsdorf, NPR News, Washington.
1: After years of legal wrangling, writer E. Jean Carroll has received a $5.6 million payment in her civil case against President Trump. As NPR's Bill Chappell reports, Trump's been fighting against this moment since he first took office.
4: E. Jean Carroll sued President Trump after he denied her allegation that he sexually assaulted her in a department store dressing room some 30 years ago. In 2023, a federal jury in Manhattan awarded Carroll $5 million in damages after finding Trump liable for sexually abusing and defaming her. The award was tied up in a legal battle until last week, when the Supreme Court declined to hear Trump's appeal. A federal judge then ordered the president to pay Carroll, along with 3 years' worth of interest. An even bigger payment is looming in the dispute between Carroll and Trump, an $83 million award in a separate defamation case, which the president has also appealed. Bill Chappell, NPR News.
1: Wall Street higher by the closing bell, the Dow up 9 points. 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
5: It's 5:04. This is news from Wisconsin Public Radio. Good afternoon. I'm Brady Carlson. A national program aimed at job training and education for incarcerated people has expanded to the Milwaukee County Jail. The Ignite program started in Michigan, has since grown to other communities across the country. Milwaukee County Jail is the first site to include the program in this state. At other sites, inmates have taken a range of courses, including art therapy, yoga classes, and even comic book writing. Claire McNally is a project manager for the National Sheriff's Association.
6: There's so many unique courses that come out of Ignite, and I think a big part of that is the network that we've built. So our counties really lean on one another, and we meet monthly with them where we create a networking space.
5: The Milwaukee County program is in its early phases and is seeking community partners. Wisconsin and other Midwestern states have been seeing more tornadoes this year. National Weather Service data show Wisconsin has seen 39 tornadoes in 2026. That ties last year's total count already. And 5 of Wisconsin's worst tornado years have been in the past 2 decades. Victor Gensini with Northern Illinois University says hotter days and increased humidity could contribute to more tornadoes. Other states in the region have been seeing similar increases. Missouri state climatologist Zach Leeser says his state has seen 81 tornadoes up to this point in 2026. Illinois is at triple its yearly average with 178 tornadoes so far. Heat warnings and advisories in effect for much of the state again, with mostly clear, hot, and humid weather. Afternoon temperatures in the 90s, overnight lows near 70 degrees. Tomorrow, we'll see skies turn partly cloudy, but otherwise more of the same weather. Highs back in the 90s for most areas on Wednesday. 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
8: 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I'm Jason Heilman. Coming up in this next hour, we'll hear a concerto grosso by Georg Muffat, a French-born German Baroque composer who spent quite a bit of time in Italy. This one has a title that translates to Sweet Sleep. We'll also hear a rhapsody inspired by Camille Saint-Saëns' Vacation in Brittany, plus a piano etude by Earl Wilde, inspired by a classic Gershwin song, and more. But first, here's music by Wolfgang Amadeus Mozart. This is from Mozart's opera, based on the true story of the ancient Roman dictator Lucius Cornelius Sulla, whose rule capped off a bloody civil war. But in this version, Sulla steps down and restores freedom to the Republic because he's in love. It's Mozart's overture to Lucia Sylla. Sir Neville Mariner conducts the Academy of St. Martin in the Fields.

The earliest symphonies started out as opera overtures, and that particular overture would also go on to be turned into a symphony, either by the composer or by someone else, with the addition of a minuet movement. You just heard the overture to Lucio Silla by Wolfgang Amadeus Mozart. The Academy of St. Martin in the Fields was led by Sir Neville Mariner. Here's music by Melanie Bonis, a former classmate of Claude Debussy's at the Paris Conservatory, who published her music under the more ambiguous name of Mel. This piece from 1907 is a trio for violin, cello, and piano, with one movement representing a calm and quiet evening, and the other the colors breaking forth at dawn. Mel Bonis called the piece simply Soir Matin, and is performed here by the Nivi Trio.

0: A musical depiction of an evening giving way to morning from French composer Mel Bonis was her piano trio Soir Matin, performed by the Nivy Trio. We'll hear a highlight from a symphony by Johannes Brahms, plus a Baroque concerto called Sweet Sleep, coming up next on listener-supported WPR Music.
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0: Later this evening, you can stay tuned to WPR Music for From the Top, NPR's introduction to the next generation of talented musicians. Tonight's episode has a bit of a health and wellness theme, with one young violinist exploring the connections between powerlifting and music, plus a trombonist who shares his passion for nutrition and more. We'll hear music by Antonin Dvorak, Jean-Michel Dufay, plus a young composer named Lily Massoudi and more, tonight at 8 here on WPR Music. The Third Symphony by Johannes Brahms is an epic and heroic work inspired by the Rhenish Symphony by his one-time mentor, Robert Schumann. But the third movement offers us a little bit of a chance to catch our breaths. Instead of what should normally be an up-tempo scherzo, Brahms gives us a relaxed and almost wistful waltz here. Here is that poco allegretto movement from Brahms' Symphony in F major. Christoph von Dohnányi is the conductor of the Cleveland Orchestra.

The third movement from the Symphony No. 3 in F major by Johannes Brahms. And if you're thinking you've heard that melody somewhere else, you definitely have. It's been turned into songs by artists ranging from Frank Sinatra to Robert Palmer to Carlos Santana featuring Dave Matthews. You heard it here with a Cleveland orchestra led by Christoph von Dohnányi. Georg Muffat was one of the most well-traveled of Baroque composers. He was born in what's now France. He started his musical career in Paris, in fact. But then he moved to Germany, into Vienna for a little while, to Prague, to Italy, then back to Germany for the last part of his life. One of Muffat's final publications was a set of 12 concerti grossi in the Italian style, which all have cryptic names that are said to be inside jokes. This one is called Sweet Sleep. It's Georg Muffat's Concerto Grosso No. 4 in G minor. Peter Jaříšek conducts the Musica Eterna of Bratislava.

0: The Concerto Grosso No. 4 in G minor by Baroque composer Georg Muffat, something he titled Dulce Somnium. The Ensemble Musica Eterna Bratislava was led in that performance by Peter Zajacek. We'll hear what Camille Saint-Saëns picked up on his vacation, plus a piano tribute to Gershwin. Those are both coming up next on WPR Music.
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1: Thanks for joining me for Drive Time Classics. Camille Saint-Saëns was inspired to write this next piece by a trip he took to the French region of Brittany and a few of the folk songs he heard there. When he got home, he wrote a few of those songs into a rhapsody for solo organ, and then 25 years later, he orchestrated that piece into the version we're about to hear. It's the Rhapsodie Bretonne by Camille Saint-Saëns. David Robertson conducts the Monte Carlo Philharmonic.

Camille Saint-Saëns was only 31 when he took a vacation to Brittany that led to one of his first published works, but he was in his 60s when he arranged it for the full orchestra. You just heard that orchestral version of the Rhapsodie Bretonne, Opus 7 by Camille Saint-Saëns. David Robertson led the Monte Carlo Philharmonic. American pianist Earl Wilde had a career breakthrough in 1942 when he performed George Gershwin's Rhapsody in Blue in concert with Arturo Toscanini and the NBC Symphony Orchestra. After that, Wilde became closely associated with Gershwin's music. He made a famous recording of Gershwin's piano concerto with Arthur Fiedler and the Boston Pops, and he arranged several of Gershwin's songs to use as encores. Seven of those were eventually published as Earl Wilde's Seven Virtuoso Etudes after Gershwin, and here is the one based on I Got Rhythm. It's performed by pianist Nikolai Medvedev.

0: classic song by George and Ira Gershwin, transformed into the sixth of the seven virtuoso etudes after Gershwin by American pianist Earl Wilde. You just heard that take on I Got Rhythm as part of a new jazz-inspired album by Russian-born pianist Nikolai Medvedev. I'm Jason Heilman, and I'll be here with you for just one more hour of Drive Time Classics this afternoon before I hand things over to Chapter a Day at 7 o'clock. Then at 8 o'clock, you can stay tuned for From the Top and get to know the next generation of talented musicians. But coming up in this next hour, we'll hear a string symphony by Antonio Vivaldi, a dreamlike piece by Claude Debussy, a piano concerto by Mozart's alleged rival Antonio Salieri, and more. It's all here on WPR Music right after this break for a news update from NPR and from WPR News.
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1: Live from NPR News in Washington, I'm Janine Herbst. The Trump administration has rescinded its effort to freeze $10 billion in social service funding for five Democratic-led states. NPR's Jennifer Ludden reports officials had accused the states of benefits fraud.
2: In January, the Trump administration announced a freeze in child care subsidies and cash aid to California, New York, Colorado, Illinois, and Minnesota. Officials pointed to a years-long benefits scandal in Minnesota and claimed there was ongoing fraud in the five states, but offered no evidence. The state sued, noting that stopping funds for those programs would hit hard for hundreds of thousands of low-income families. A federal judge had blocked the move. In a letter filed with the court, the Department of Health and Human Services does not explain why it's canceling that freeze. Trump administration officials have repeatedly tried to block social safety net funding and repeatedly faced pushback from courts. Jennifer Ludden, NPR News, Washington.
1: The House today successfully voted to make daylight saving time permanent. As NPR's Elena Moore reports, if the Senate follows suit, Americans will no longer have to change their clocks back an hour every winter.
3: The bill passed with bipartisan support by a vote of 308 to 117. It's a win for night owls and a blow for early morning risers. Daylight saving time has long been a divisive issue, and though there have been political efforts to make it permanent in the past, they've fallen short. Last time lawmakers got this close was in 2022, when the Senate approved the Sunshine Protection Act, but it never passed the House. Now, this new bill heads to the Senate, and if it passes, President Trump has indicated he'll sign it. Elena Moore, NPR News.
1: In men's World Cup soccer, Spain beat France at 2-0 to advance to the finals. It's Spain's second trip to a World Cup final, and they will play the winner of the other semifinal game between England and Argentina. That game takes place tomorrow. Wall Street ended a busy week with markets mostly flat, and Pierre Steven Bisaha has more.
4: Prices rose 3.5% in June, year over year. High, but not nearly as much as in May, which saw the highest inflation in more than 3 years. June's lower inflation was driven by a drop in gas prices before the war with Iran heated back up. Appearing on Capitol Hill on the heels of the latest government numbers, Federal Reserve Chair Kevin Warsh committed to fighting inflation.
5: The members of our committee have no tolerance for persistently elevated inflation, and we share a resolute commitment to ensure price stability.
4: Warsh did not say he would raise interest rates this year, but interest rate hikes are the Fed's main tool for fighting inflation. Steven Bisaha, NPR News.
1: By the close, the Dow was up 9 points, NASDAQ up 233. U.S. futures contracts are trading flat. This is NPR News.
6: It's 6:04. This is news from Wisconsin Public Radio. Good evening. I'm Brady Carlson. A national program aimed at job training and education for incarcerated people has expanded to the Milwaukee County Jail. Evan Casey has more from today's launch.
7: The program started in Michigan, but has since grown to other communities across the nation. The goal is to offer workforce training and educational opportunities for inmates. The Milwaukee County Jail is the first site to have the program in Wisconsin. At other sites, incarcerated people have taken culinary classes and learned job skills through the program. Some sites have offered things like art therapy and comic book writing courses. Danita Ball is Milwaukee County's sheriff. She says the goal is to reduce recidivism.
8: We want to make sure that the people in our care and in our custody, they come out better than they did when they were here.
7: The Milwaukee County program is in its early phases and is seeking more community partners. Evan Casey, Wisconsin Public Radio.
6: The Milwaukee Brewers have reached Major League Baseball's All-Star break with the second best record in the league. The team has 59 wins and 37 losses. Only the Los Angeles Dodgers have a better record so far this year. Chuck Freeman is host of the Brewers podcast Locked On Brewers. He says the team has found success through, quote, good, fundamental, sound baseball, high baseball IQ, smart players doing the little things that it takes to win a game. This isn't the first time the Brewers have had a strong first half of the season in recent years, though they have run into roadblocks several times in the second half of the season or in the postseason. Last year, the Brewers notched the most wins in franchise history during the regular season, but ended up losing to the Dodgers in the playoffs. The All-Star game is tonight. The baseball playoffs start in late September. 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
10: 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Broadcasting from our Wisconsin Public Radio studios in Milwaukee's Brewery District, I'm Jason Heilman. Coming up in about 39 minutes, we'll hear a rare ballet by a real Renaissance woman, the 20th century French author, playwright, and composer, Charlotte Soey. We'll also hear a keyboard concerto by a composer who's been cast as the villain in Wolfgang Amadeus Mozart's life story, Antonio Salieri, and more. But first, here's music by Italian Baroque composer Antonio Vivaldi. This piece was featured on a special concert in Venice where the orchestra of Vivaldi's Girls' Orphanage performed for the visiting Prince of Poland, but it has come to be called the Choir of the Muses because the piece ended up being used as the overture to an oratorio by that name. It's Vivaldi's Sinfonia in G Major. Jean Lemon conducts the Tafelmusik Baroque Orchestra.

A concerto for string orchestra that we've come to call Antonio Vivaldi's Sinfonia in G Major after he used it as the introduction to one of his oratorios. You heard it performed on instruments from the Baroque era by the Canadian ensemble Tafelmusik under the direction of Jean Lemon. Quite a bit of Claude Debussy's music could be described as dreamlike, but in this case it was the composer himself who made the comparison. This next piece started out as a short movement for solo piano, and an early one, too, written when Debussy was still in his 20s before he developed what we call his impressionist style. But somewhere along the way, the piece was rearranged for the full orchestra. It's Claude Debussy's Reverie with Eugene Ormandy conducting the Philadelphia Orchestra.

0: Claude Debussy was apparently never very happy with that piece, and he even criticized his publisher for accepting it. But it ended up getting arranged for all sorts of different groups, including that arrangement for the Philadelphia Orchestra and conductor Eugene Ormandy. You just heard them playing Debussy's Reverie. We hear a concerto from Mozart's alleged nemesis. That's coming up next on listener-supported WPR Music.
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0: 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Antonio Salieri gets a bad rap. In the movie Amadeus, he's the villain who's jealously stifling Mozart's ambitions at every turn. But during his heyday, Salieri was on top of the opera world. He was collecting accolades from the emperor at every premiere, and he was performing his operas to sold-out houses all the time. And at the time, he probably didn't think very much about Mozart at all. Here is something that Salieri wrote before any of that drama when he was still just a 20-something starting his musical career in the 1770s. It's Salieri's Piano Concerto in C major. Andreas Steyer is the soloist on the forte piano alongside Concerto Cologne.

0: We like to think of him as being jealous of Wolfgang Amadeus Mozart's talent, but Antonio Salieri was very much assured of his position at the top of Vienna's musical life. You just heard one of Salieri's early Viennese works, his Piano Concerto in C Major. It was performed on instruments from the 18th century by Concerto Cologne, joined on the forte piano by Andreas Steyer. We'll hear a French ballet about the return of the sun coming up next on WPR Music.
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1: Thanks for staying with me for Drive Time Classics. Much of the music that French composer Charlotte Soyer wrote was intended for pianists to play at home, and she had to publish some of that under the name Charles Soyer. But in 1923, Charlotte Soyer had the opportunity to premiere an orchestral work in Paris. It's inspired by a primitive priestess dancing to a pagan goddess with the goal of bringing the sun back after a long darkness. The dancer completely exhausts herself in the attempt, but in the end, the sun shines. Here is the Danse Mystique by Charlotte Soyer. Nikolai Zepp Schneider conducts the Lyon National Orchestra.

Danse Mystique by 20th century French composer Charlotte Soyer. The Lyon National Orchestra was led by violinist turned conductor Nikolai Zepsch-Schneider. In Wisconsin weather tonight, it'll be mostly clear and muggy with lows around 70 degrees. Tomorrow's going to be another hot and humid day with highs from the upper 80s to the mid 90s. On Thursday, there's a chance for spotty showers and thunderstorms, but it'll still be hot in most of the state with highs around 90 degrees. Chapter A Day is coming up next here on WPR Music. That'll be followed at 8 o'clock by From the Top. I'll be back tomorrow afternoon at 4 with more Drive Time Classics. Until then, I'm Jason Heilman. 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
1: Fleming, and I'm reading again from The Lady and the Panda, the true adventures of the first American explorer to bring back China's most exotic animal. It's written by Vicky Constantine Croak and published by Random House. That first American, as we know by now, is Ruth Harkness, who went to China in 1936. Her husband, Bill, had just died, trying to accomplish the same goal. This is Chapter 7 of The Lady and the Panda. After Quentin